From that time, many of his disciples went back and walked no more with him. Then said Jesus unto the 12, Will ye also go away? Then Simon Peter answered him, Lord, to whom shall we go? Thou hast the words of eternal life, and we believe and are sure that thou art the Christ, the Son of the living God. Peter said, we believe and we are sure that thou art the Christ, the Son of the living God. And I said to those men and their wives assembled, I want to tell you why I believe in Jesus Christ. And I want to tell you along with Simon Peter why I am sure that he is the Christ, the Son of the living God. And I gave them four reasons that are found in this chapter. And they're the same reasons I want to give to you, many of you who are already sure that Jesus is the Christ, the Son of the living God. But to reinforce your faith, and to help you to share with others, because we live in a shrinking world and many have never heard the gospel that we've heard, and many do not take for granted the things today that we take for granted. Now let me tell you something about Jesus Christ. Jesus Christ alone, only Jesus, has the answer to the things that really matter. Only Jesus can meet the deepest hunger of the human heart. Only Jesus is the answer to man's sin. Only Jesus gives meaning to life and death. Only Jesus can take the sting out of sin, the gloom out of the grave, the pain out of parting, and give hope that is steadfast and sure. To whom shall we go? He alone has the answers of life and death. But that brings a question. How do we know that Jesus is who we say he is? Why? Why do we believe in Jesus? Why have I given my life to him? Why do I serve him? Why would I be willing to die for him if necessary? Why? Four reasons. Four reasons that we can know and be sure, that we believe and are sure that thou art the Christ, the Son of the living God. The first reason is the historical reason. Jesus Christ is a F-A-C-T fact of history. Now, I don't care whether you're a believer or whether you're not a believer, whether you're a Christian or someone else, you must admit, you have to admit, the man named Jesus was here upon this earth. All of the secular historians that have any merit at all admit the fact of Jesus Christ, regardless of what they believe about him. There's no way to explain the Christian church, the fact that we're here, apart from the fact that Jesus Christ was here. And what did the early church begin to preach? Not only that the man was here, but that man walked out of the grave. That was the central fact of the preaching of the early church. These early Christians paid with their lives for their faith. How do you explain the historical fact of Jesus Christ and the church apart from the reality of the resurrection of Jesus Christ? I believe in him for historical reasons. It has well been said there is more proof that Jesus Christ rose from the dead than that Julius Caesar lived. He has shown to be the Son of God with power by the resurrection from the dead, and the Bible says he showed himself alive with many infallible proofs. That's the historical fact. Now let me give you the second reason I believe in him. Not only for historical reasons, but I believe in him for scriptural reasons. Look, if you will, now in chapter 6, verse 44. This Jesus who came down from heaven said, No man can come to me except the Father which hath sent me draw him, and I will raise him up at the last day. It is written in the prophets, and they shall all be taught of God. Now here's the second reason. Not only the historical reason, but the biblical, the scriptural reason. I told those men, and I tell you today, that I believe in Jesus Christ because I believe the Bible, the Word of God. Well, you say, Pastor, that just moves the question back a little bit. Because to say that you believe in Jesus Christ because you believe the Bible causes us to ask, how do we know the Bible is true?

That's a good question. And I talked to those men and I said, I want to tell you, and to those ladies, and to those Russian soldiers and army officers, I want to tell you why I believe the Bible is the Word of God. And I took time to explain to them how I know that the Bible is the Word of God, and I gave them the great five proofs of the inspiration of Holy Scripture. And what are they? Number one, fulfilled prophecy. Number two, the wonderful unity of the Bible, written over 1,500 years by at least 40 different authors in three different languages on all kinds of subjects. 66 books that make one book, the wonderful unity of the Bible. I talked to them about the longevity of the Bible, how the Bible has lasted through the centuries, and how men have made laws against it, and how even there in Soviet Russia, it was a crime to bring Bibles in to Soviet Russia. And I reminded them, every one of them there, that I had a Bible for them to give them when they left, and they broke out in applause. To give to them the Word of God. How do you explain the longevity, the ever-living quality of the Bible? I talked to them about the accuracy of the Bible and the scientific and the historical accuracy of the Bible. Then I talked to them about the power of the Bible. Jesus said, the words that I speak unto you, they are spirit and they are life. And he said that in this sixth chapter. And I told them how the reading of God's Word had transformed my life. And I told them that we know the Bible is the Word of God. And I told them, as I tell you, the central theme of the Bible is Jesus Christ. Now, if you read the Bible and you don't find Jesus Christ, go back and reread the Bible. He is the hero of the Bible. The Bible is His story. It is the story of Jesus Christ. Put this verse in your margin, Acts 10, verse 43. To Him, that is to Jesus, give all the prophets witness, that through His name whosoever believeth in Him shall have remission of sins. And so Jesus said here in John 6, verse 45, it is written in the prophets, and they shall be taught of God. Jesus called upon the Scriptures to testify of Him. And how do the Scriptures tell us of Jesus? What Jesus do these inspired words tell us about? Well, they tell us about the virgin-born Son of God. His life began with a miraculous birth. Then He lived a miraculous life. I told them, as I'm going to tell you, how Jesus Christ is absolutely unique as He's presented in the Bible. Now, it's one thing to believe that Jesus was here, but what kind of Jesus does the Bible describe? It describes a sinless man, a man who never modified or withdrew any statement that he ever made, a man who never apologized for anything he did, though he were often misunderstood, a man who never asked advice from anybody, even though he walked among the Pharisees and the scribes and the doctors of the law, a man who never troubled to justify his actions when many people misunderstood what he did, like when he delayed to come to Lazarus' sickbed. He never tried to justify or say, I'm sorry, or I hope you'll understand. He never confessed sin one time. Never asked forgiveness about anything. What an incredible life he lived. That's presented in the Bible. What strong points did Jesus have? None. Because he didn't have any weak points. Every part of his life was completely, totally balanced. In perfect symmetry. The Bible presents His miracle birth. The Bible presents His miracle life. The Bible tells about His sacrificial death. Let me tell you what was unique about the death of Jesus Christ. Not that He died. Other martyrs have died. He was the only one who chose to die. You say, well, other people choose to die. Oh, no. Even a suicide doesn't choose to die. He just chooses to die early. A new statistic out on death, 1 out of 1 people die. Everybody's going to die except Jesus. There was no sin in Him. There was no reason for Him to die. Jesus said, no man takes my life from me. I lay it down of myself. He was the only man who chose to die. The Bible presents Him as the one who came out of that grave. He is the only one who has been raised from the dead. You say, now wait a minute, Pastor. Other people came back to life. What about Lazarus? Lazarus was resuscitated to die again.
Jesus was resurrected and He lives in a glorified body and has become the first fruits of all of those of us who sleep. And Jesus said He will raise us up at the last day. What I'm trying to say is I believe in Jesus Christ because He is an historical fact. There is no way that you can explain the Church of Jesus Christ apart from the history of Jesus who lived, died, and rose again. And I believe in Him because of the Bible. The Bible, a miracle book that has stood the test of the ages, presents Jesus Christ as absolutely and totally unique. Let me give you the third reason that I believe in Jesus Christ. And I believe in Jesus Christ for spiritual reasons. Look, if you will, now in verse 33 of this same chapter. Jesus, presenting Himself to those multitudes, said, "It is the Spirit that quickeneth. The flesh profiteth nothing." You will never, with your human mind, comprehend who Jesus Christ is. It is the Spirit of God, the Holy Spirit that quickens, that helps you to understand, that gives life. Jesus said of the Holy Spirit, "He will testify of me." Turn to 1 John chapter 5, if you would. Let me show you how the Holy Spirit of God will convict you and convince you as to who Jesus Christ is, if you want to know. Look, if you will, in 1 John 5 and verse 6. "This is He that came by water and blood, even Jesus Christ." Not by water only, but by water and blood. He's talking about the water and the blood that came out of Jesus' side when He was crucified. "And it is the Spirit that beareth witness," because the Spirit is truth. There are three that bear record in heaven, the Father, the Word, and the Holy Ghost, and these three are one. And there are three that bear witness in earth, the Spirit, the water, and the blood, and these three agree in one. Now, Pastor Rogers, do you expect me to believe in Jesus Christ just because you say that He was a historical fact? Even if I believe that, I'm not going to trust Him. Or do you believe that I'm going to believe in Jesus Christ just because your book says that He lived and you have evidence for the inspiration of the Bible? That's not enough for me. I will agree. You need something else. You need the Holy Spirit of God to say amen to these other facts. You need the Holy Spirit of God to take you and convict you and convince you. I've told you before, anything I can talk you into, somebody else can talk you out of. But now notice in verse 9, "If we receive the witness of men, the witness of God is greater. For this is the witness of God which He hath testified of His Son." God the Holy Spirit will testify in your hearts. I mean, we receive the witness of men. Somebody tells us something is true and we believe it. I flew on an airplane yesterday. I had to trust the pilot. I ate in a restaurant. I had to trust the cook. You read a map, you trust the map maker. What am I saying? I'm saying we trust people every day. If we receive the witness of men, the witness of God is greater. And the word "if" there may be translated "since." Since we receive the witness of men, the witness of God is greater. If you want to know who Jesus Christ is, ask the Holy Spirit. God doesn't just say that you must believe, and if you can't believe, that's your hard luck. God says, if you want to believe, I will help you to understand and to know that these things are true. And don't anybody in this building tell me you cannot believe. You may refuse to believe, but I will tell you this, that if you want to believe in Jesus Christ, if you seek truth, God, the Holy Spirit, will speak to you and confirm to you that Jesus is the Christ, the Son of the living God. He witnesses to you, and then He witnesses in you. Look, if you will, in verse 10, "He that believeth on the Son of God hath the witness in himself." Verse 9 speaks of His witness to us. Verse 10 speaks of His witness on the inside. You see, why do I believe in Jesus Christ? Well, first of all, the Holy Spirit said to me, He is the Son of God. And once I received Him into my heart, now I have the witness in myself. And you could argue with me all day long and never convince me against Jesus Christ. You could bring sophisticated arguments to me, but I have the witness on the inside. And a Christian with the witness in his heart is never at the mercy of a man with an argument in his mouth. Learn that, my friend. The Bible says, "Taste and see that the Lord is good."
And I gave my testimony to these in the Red Army Theater, and I'll give my testimony to you. I have taken

tasted and I know. And if you were to tell me that apple pie is not good or there is no apple pie when I've just eaten a piece of apple pie, you can argue all you want, but I've got the evidence on the inside. Amen. Taste and see that the Lord is good. He that believeth hath the witness.

0: I believe in Jesus Christ. I believe in Him for personal reasons. Notice what Peter said here. Again, go back to our text, if you will, and look for just one more moment. Look, if you will, in verse 68, "Then Simon Peter answered him, Lord, to whom shall we go? Thou hast the words of eternal life, and we believe and are sure that Thou art the Christ, the Son of the living God." What was Peter saying? Peter was saying, I know it personally. I know it personally. I have proven it. Not only does history tell me that He's the Son of God, not only does the Bible tell me He's the Son of God, not only does the Holy Spirit tell me that He's the Son of God, but I know through personal experience, for personal reasons, I can testify, I'm sure. I want to tell you something else. The best people I know Him. The best people I know love Him. I mean, I've met a lot of folks. I've met some charlatans. I've met some hypocrites. I've met some imposters. And Jesus, in this sixth chapter of John, talked about Judas, who was a false apostle. But I'm going to tell you one thing, folks. You live a few years, travel them around, meet God's wonderful, wonderful family. See how He changes lives. See what He means to you. Be able to sing it, say it, and mean it. Victory in Jesus. And He does give the victory. And I said to those men what I want to say to you. This is why I believe in Jesus. And I want to ask you to believe in Him. Bow your heads and pray, and they did. Then I said, if you prayed that prayer and asked Christ into your heart, would you lift up your hand? And it looked to me like more than half of those soldiers there lifted up their hand and they prayed to receive Christ as their personal Lord and Savior. And I wonder, oh precious friend today, do you know Him? He alone is the answer to your heart's need. There's nowhere else to go. Where else will you go if you don't go to Jesus? No one else has the answer to your sin. No one else can fill the longing of your heart. Nobody else can give you peace that passeth understanding. Nobody else has the words of eternal life. No one else walked out of that grave, but Jesus did. And I want you to know and be sure that He's the Son of God. And I'd like for you to pray and ask Him into your heart today. I'd like for you to trust Him and be saved today. Would you pray a prayer like this? Just pray it out of your heart. Dear God, I need You. I want You. I need to be saved. Jesus, I believe You're the Son of God. I believe You paid my sin debt with Your blood. I believe that God raised You from the dead. And now I repent of my sin. I open my heart by faith like a child. By faith like a little child, I receive You as my Lord and Savior. Come into my heart. Forgive my sin. Save me, Lord Jesus. Would you pray that prayer? Come into my heart. Forgive my sin. Save me, Lord Jesus. Then would you pray this prayer? Lord Jesus, give me the power and help me to obey and to make it public what I've done. Help me not to be ashamed of You. In Your name I pray. Amen.
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5: 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This is Dave Barba of Press On Ministries, happy to be with you. Join me now as we continue our study of the Word of God. And greetings to all. It's my pleasure, honor to be with you again as we continue to study God's Word. Now, we just finished a study of what I call small talk. That is how we, most of us as shy folks, are able to, with a little practice, to greet a total stranger in a few moments or two, break the ice, and maybe even lead to a redemptive conversation, give him a gospel tract, invite him to church, talk to him about his soul. We just finished that study called Small Talk. We're going to begin a new study right now. We're going to look at a portion of the Sermon on the Mount. It's called the Beatitudes, the Beatitudes, the Be Happies. There are eight of them: poor in spirit, mourn, meek, hunger and thirst for righteousness, merciful, blessed are the pure in heart, the peacemakers, the persecuted. It will take us, Lord willing, a number of weeks to study all of these. We'll go through all eight of them. But first, let's just talk about where they're located. They're located in what we call the Sermon on the Mount. The Sermon on the Mount. I can think of an old-fashioned evangelist I used to listen to years ago. His name was Oliver B. Green. And I remember he said this: I believe the Sermon on the Mount is the most misunderstood and abused passage in the Word of God. Well, I think that was a pretty perceptive statement. It is misused. It's misused by those who don't really know Christ, the liberals. It's misused many times believers simply because we don't understand what it's all about. The Sermon on the Mount, really the longest sermon, at least recorded in the Word of God, that was preached by who? Jesus Christ. The Lord Jesus is the speaker here. Where was he when he preached this? Well, verse 1 in chapter 5 says this, Matthew 5:1, "And seeing the multitudes, he went up into a mountain, and when he was set, his disciples," meaning followers, "came unto him." What mountain are we talking about? Well, very simply, we can't be dogmatic. Apparently, it was near Galilee. Most scholars have come to the conclusion that it was the west side of Galilee, simple common sense. It's interesting that Luke says that Jesus went into a level place. So you say, how could it be a mountain and level at the same time? Well, it's possible. He started up on the hill and then came down to the level part of the mountain. And sometimes those two terms are used interchangeably to talk about a similar place. We don't know exactly where the mountain was located. We don't know exactly which mountain. There is a place in Israel now, and I've been there, called the Mount of the Beatitudes. And they say this probably was a place where Jesus could have preached the Sermon on the Mount. And I think they have a Catholic chapel there and a kind of a place to come and meditate and think about the wonderful blessing of the Beatitudes. Who's the congregation Who's he preaching to? People who followed him from, the Bible says, in verse 25, which is the preceding chapter, chapter 4, verse 25, the end of the chapter, and the beginning of chapter 5, the Sermon on the Mount, Galilee, Decapolis, Jerusalem, Judea, listed in chapter 4, verse 25. In other words, Jews are there, many Jews listening to the Lord as he speaks. And then it talks about his disciples in verse 5. Disciples there simply means followers of Jesus Christ, those who are following him. They didn't necessarily, not necessarily speaking of the 12 disciples. Surely the apostles were there, but the multitudes here and disciples mean simply many people who were following this wonderful teacher and miracle worker called Jesus Christ. So, Sermon on the Mount. In a mountain, probably west there in Galilee, west side of Galilee, congregation, many, many, many Jews, multitudes, the apostles and all followers of Jesus. To whom does the Sermon on the Mount apply? Well, the simple answer is it applies to all members of the kingdom. Now, the kingdom principle can be one that's somewhat misunderstood and debated, and I guess theologians have written treatises about the kingdom. But I think the simplest way to look at the kingdom is this. You are involved in the kingdom if you're a child of the king. So I look at the past aspect of the kingdom, Old Testament. That's the theocracy. God made a covenant. He promised Israel that he would bless them and they'd be his people forever and ever. One day, according to the book of Jeremiah and others, they'd be a born-again nation. That's the theocracy, past aspect of the kingdom in the past, the Old Testament. And then we look to the future, and the Bible talks about 1,000-year reign of Jesus Christ. We find that in the book of Daniel and in Ezekiel, and especially the book of Revelation. I consider that to be the future aspect of the kingdom, where the king will literally reign, Jesus will reign, on the throne in Jerusalem, there in the rebuilt temple. So now that brings us, not past, not future, but to the present. Right now, Jesus Christ is ruling and reigning. He's at the right hand of the throne of God in heaven. And if you're a child of God, he is in your heart through the new birth, trusting Jesus. So the present aspect of the kingdom is right now. If you are a child of God, you know Jesus as your Savior. He is your Savior and King. You're in the present aspect of the kingdom. So, past aspect, the Old Testament, theocracy, future aspect of the kingdom, the millennium, present, right now, as children of the King. We're in the kingdom now, in that a Christian comes under the rule and reign of the King, the Lord Jesus. Remember what Jesus said in Matthew 6:33? He said, "Seek ye first the kingdom of God." He was simply saying, seek being right with God, serve your King. If you're a child of God, and as you do that and trust him as King, you can conquer worry, anxious care. That's what that context is all about in Matthew 6. That's in the Sermon on the Mount, where he says, oh, 5 or 6 times, take no thought, don't worry about tomorrow. Just seek first the kingdom of God. So if you're a Christian, the Sermon on the Mount is for you. Now, what is the purpose of the Sermon on the Mount, Matthew 5, 6, and 7? Well, the purpose is to give a description of what every Christian should be like. Now, this is very important. The Sermon on the Mount is not a code of ethics. It's not a list of things that you need to be like in order to become a Christian. That is the really liberal theological view. The liberal theological view says we need to spend our life trying to be poor in spirit and humble before God, and that will help us to become a Christian. Oh, we need to be those who are meek and mild, and if we work at that, that'll make us a Christian. My friend, that's works salvation. The Sermon on the Mount is a description of what Christians are meant to be. So you see, we can live the Sermon on the Mount because we are Christians. We don't live the Sermon on the Mount to become Christians. You know, the liberal view says, oh, the Sermon on the Mount says, turn the other cheek. It says, give clothes to those in need. You know, share your cloak, whatever. If somebody takes something from you, give him everything. And if you do that, that makes you a good Christian. Nope. There are some exhortations that may seem impossible, but they, my friend, are all possible in the Sermon on the Mount. These commands, these demands, these standards must be considered in light of Scripture. So you read all of the Sermon on the Mount. And as you read that, you see what Christians are like. Now, the apostles lived the Sermon on the Mount. Great saints of God in history have lived and illustrated the Sermon on the Mount. Why? Because they were already Christians, and they had the power to do that. They didn't do it to become believers. Martin Lloyd-Jones, theologian, said this, and I agree with it. Quote, he said, if only every Christian in the church today were living the Sermon on the Mount, the great revival for which we are praying and longing would already have started. Amazing and astounding things would happen. The world would be shocked, and men and women would be drawn and attracted to our Lord and Savior Jesus Christ. He's just indicating how difficult it is really to live the Sermon on the Mount. It is a fact that some Christians live it more than others. Just like the fruit of the Spirit, love, joy, peace, long-suffering, goodness, gentleness, we work at it. We want to grow in those points and become more like the Lord. If we would indeed live the Sermon on the Mount, as he said, the unsaved world probably would see the truth of Jesus in our life, in our lives, in our actions, in our relationships with others, in our attitude, even toward other believers that disagree with us on things that most of the time we can't even prove. Now, let's look at sections of the Sermon on the Mount. It's divided. Here's an overall view. In chapter 5, verses 3 through 12, we're going to study one verse at a time, the Beatitudes. This is the foundation, characteristics of a Christian: poor in spirit, mourning always, meek, hungers and thirst after righteousness, merciful, pure in heart, peacemaker, persecuted. These are 8 blessed signs of a real believer. Then we leave verse 12, we get to verse 13 in chapter 5. And in chapter 5, 13 to 48, we see our relationship, Christian's relationship to the law. Then we get to chapter 6, and we look at the Christian life in the light of God as Father. Then chapter 7, we see the Christian life in the light of judgment. So let's begin now study of the Beatitudes by looking at some general facts and principles about the Beatitudes. Here's one that I'll share with you before we close our study now. Beatitudes comes from the Latin word beatus, B-E-A-T-U-S. It means happy. So you see, the Beatitudes describe the sort of man who is truly happy. Somebody said, this is the sort of man who is to be congratulated. This is the sort of man who is to be envied, for he alone is truly happy. You want to be a truly happy Christian, joyous Christian? Then study these Beatitudes. Strive for these characteristics in your life. Happiness, joy, does not come by seeking. It comes by being. So the Beatitude, descriptions of every Christian, what we're meant to be. All Christians are meant to be like this, not just the famous folks we've heard about, Hudson Taylors, George Muellers, George Whitefield, the Wesleys, but every believer. So as we study these, say, Lord, help me to grow in every area. Help me to be more poor in spirit. Help me to be more meek, hunger and thirst more after righteousness. And as we have victory, one moment.

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is Musical Memories, and I'm Martha Garman. Do you remember that old song? Oh, I let me just share with you quickly. Josephine Ward from Wisconsin wrote me, and she says, Martha, do you remember the old song? It's bubbling, it's bubbling. And, well, is that a Sunday school song? I don't know. But, boy, do I remember that old song. It took me back to when I was a little kid. Yeah, a little preacher's kid. Oh, am I being really nostalgic today? I hope so. Musical memories. I can remember we had an evangelist at our house. You know, I've shared with you my daddy was a preacher. And we had an evangelist named Christopher Columbus Rheinbarger. Now, I'm not making fun. I truly am not. But Reverend Rheinbarger used to sing this. It's bubbling. And you know, he had the jowls that were kind of floppy. Well, we just thought it was so funny because he would always say, it's bubbling. It's everything would just kind of, well, move as he sang, it's bubbling, it's bubbling.

0: Some folks don't understand it. Now, isn't that true?
1: Sure.
0: That's what musical memories is all about, isn't it? I love these old songs. I think you do, too. You've responded that way. You've written me. I want to call this program today a request program. I invite you to send me requests. You know, you make my work so easy when you send me requests. And I got this wonderful letter from Denise in Wisconsin. And she said, Martha, I'm a new Christian. Oh, wonderful. And she says, I'm just getting acquainted with these wonderful songs that I hear you do on Musical Memories. Isn't that a blessing? Oh, it meant a lot to me. Thank you, Denise, for dropping me that note. And how apropos that she wanted us to sing together.

How apropos for a new Christian, isn't it? I have decided to follow Jesus, and if no one goes with me. That's kind of our testimony, isn't it? If no one goes with me, then I'm still going to follow. Ray Shelton from St. Louis dropped me this letter. He even sent me a picture of his dog. Can you believe that? And he said, Martha, would you please sometime do No Burdens Allowed to Pass Through? Now, do you know that? It's copyright 1934, and I just immediately remembered it. And it makes a great duet, so let's do, perhaps a couple of verses at least.

Isn't it amusing, the songwriter, how they put no rent to pay, no taxes come true, and no burdens allowed to pass through. It's a wonderful old song. And, of course, I had to throw in that, oh, what a day that will be. Don't you like that? I do a lot. I don't think I ever sing that song, that I'm not really blessed. Just blessed. From Kansas City. Well, I suppose it's actually Olathe, which is, I think, a suburb of Kansas City. Steve Mars wrote me and said, I enjoy your ministry and your program, Musical Memories. I'm really thankful for that. And it says, you are always open to requests, so I thought I'd drop a few requests, and it gave me a whole long list. Well, we're not going to have time today to do this whole long list, but he asked us to do together Down from His Glory. Well, you remember it is a Neapolitan, the melody. Many opera singers sing it, but to me it's Down from His Glory. Oh, how I love Him, how I adore Him, my breath, my sunshine.

0: I prove I've been with Jesus.
1: May I prove.
0: Well, we've just kind of done a combination, haven't we, today?
1: I like them all.
0: We started off really loud and bangy, didn't we, on that it's bubbling, a Sunday school song, I suppose. I guess I want to call it that. And you know, I mentioned to you that I call this a request program. If you have a request for musical memories, just drop me a note, box 907, Oak Park, Illinois, 60303. I'll be glad to do your request. In fact, I always laugh and say it makes my work so easy. Some people send me a whole program. And I'm trying to get caught up in requests, and so sometimes I can't do a whole big long list, although I love to see your requests. And you know, I know almost all of them right off the top of my head. Once in a while, I have to get a book out. But most of these blessed old songs, I was amused recently. My husband brought to me an article, I think it was in the Wall Street Journal, that he was reading and brought it to me and said, Martha, you should really read this. And it talked about how things go into our computer, you know, our brain, and stay there. It's very important to sing to our babies. Sing. I often think of how indebted I am to people who sang to me when I was just a little girl. And people say to me often, Martha, once you start singing those songs, it all comes back to me. Just like it was yesterday that we were singing these songs. You start singing them and the words just start flowing. Well, it's this wonderful computer God gave us, isn't it? Sure, our brain, we file it in there and you don't lose it, nor would we want to. Our time is quickly drawing to a close and I'm trying to watch the clock. Lucille Slagle wrote to me and said, Martha, could you please sometime do His Eye Is on the Sparrow? And so I just figured today is sometime. So why should I feel discouraged?

chairs. Me. I'm so glad you've listened today. I'm Martha Reed Garvin. This is Musical Memories. I'll see you next week. And I

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Sing praises, sing praises.

sing praises, sing praises unto our King. Sing praises, sing praises, sing praises unto our King. 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

0: With SRN News, I'm Jason Walker. The FBI dramatically expanding its probe into Georgia's 2020 election, assigning hundreds of personnel to review records tied to Fulton County. More on the story from correspondent Ken Lorman.
1: The Bureau has assigned 260 analysts from field offices nationwide to review Fulton County election records by mid-July. Federal agents previously seized ballots and other documents as part of the probe. Although Georgia's 2020 results were recounted and audited, confirming a win by Joe Biden, President Donald Trump has long argued that the election was tainted by fraud. Supporters of the review say a thorough investigation can help answer lingering questions and bolster confidence in election integrity. Ken Lorman reporting.
0: Public policy expert and former Trump economic advisor Steve Moore tells the Salem Radio Network, it's a great time to be an American thanks to the Trump economy. He says many of the progressives in the Democratic Party actually believe socialism really works.
2: Free enterprise and free markets work, and communism and socialism are a failure. And of course, he was 100% correct. That's what led to the collapse of the Soviet Union. It's, guess what? Socialism doesn't work. It's why the boat people left Cuba and risked their lives to come to the United States.
0: And Moore says that America needs to be very concerned about the policies of New York mayor and Democrat socialist Zoran Mamdani.
2: It's very dangerous for our country that we have one of our two parties that has been taken over by a very radical group of young people, because most of these people are young. They're in their 20s and 30s and early 40s, and they really believe in this agenda. It will be the ruination of America, but I don't think that's going to happen. I think most Americans realize that what makes this country great is our freedoms.
0: And he says we need to keep an eye on some of these young socialists. This is SRN News. 50 years bringing a lot of change to this country, Michael Harrington explains.
3: On the eve of America's 250th birthday, the Pew Research Center has released a sweeping analysis of how the nation has changed since its 200th birthday in 1976. Pew reports that about 70% of adults were married at the time of the bicentennial. Today, it's only 50%. America has also seen a sharp drop in fertility, with fewer and fewer women having any children at all. Michael Harrington reporting.
0: Fewer members of the general population are Christian these days. Church attendance and other spiritual practices in decline. But there's one thing people still do, and that is pray. A Barna group finds 73% of adults in America say they pray at least once a week, and Christians pray a lot more. Older Americans are far more likely to pray daily than are young people. This is SRN News.
4: 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I must work the works of him that sent me while it is day. The night cometh when no man can work. John 9 and verse 4. Jesus' example of doing God's will while there is opportunity.
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7: 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Jeremiah 33:3 says, "Call unto me, and I will answer thee, and show thee great and mighty things which thou knowest not." 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Enter into His presence daily. 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Take advantage of the unlimited access you have before Him. 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
4: Although there are many choices we can make in life, we cannot choose where we are born. We can't choose our parents, and we can't escape the heritage of sin passed down from our forefathers. But thankfully, God has made a way for us, a way to overcome our inborn tendency to disobey His commands. And God has enabled us to enter into an eternal fellowship with Him through Jesus Christ. This is Erwin Lutzer, and tonight on Songs in the Night, I'm continuing a series titled Our Guilt, His Grace, a study in Romans. We'll be turning to Romans chapter 5 for a history lesson on our past and to learn about God's provision for our future.

Good evening, everyone. From historic Moody Church in the heart of Chicago come Songs in the Night with Dr. Erwin Lutzer, soloists Glenn Jurian and Bert Kettinger, the King's Carolers, and organist John Innes. This is Songs in the Night.

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1: Thanks, Bill, and good evening to you, my friends. I want to begin today by thanking those of you who have communicated with us. I'm thinking of a listener who wrote to us saying, "The other day I was crying all the way through your program as you spoke on the need for moral purity. How thankful I am that you ended by speaking about forgiveness and cleansing. God used your message to help me break off a relationship that has caused me both guilt and grief." Well, folks, I'm always encouraged when I hear about how the Holy Spirit has used radio to touch the hearts of those who listen. And we're glad that our songs and our words are of help, and we'd like to hear from more of you. And at the end of this broadcast, Bill will give you our address. Tonight I'm talking about the question, "Who am I?" because it's a very important question, especially because of the ruthlessness and the instability of our society and the breakup of our families. Years ago, people did not have to answer that question. They knew who they were. But today's generation is confused. It doesn't know who or what it is. Some cling to their political ideology as their identity. Others find self-worth in their jobs, their vocation. And I need to admit that part of the answer to the question of "Who am I?" depends on our family. For example, if you were born into a home where you knew who your parents were and your grandparents, and they gave you a sense of identity and love, that affects you. And then there is our environment. It also dictates the answer to that question. And whether you were born in the United States or in some other country has much to do with the way in which you perceive yourself. So your family, your country, these in which you have your citizenship, both of these kinds of factors help establish personal identity. But tonight, in our study of Paul's letter to the Romans, we've come to chapter 5. Here the Bible is going to speak about our ancestry, the legacy of sin that has been left to us by those who have gone before. And understanding our past from God's viewpoint will help us live in the present. Because our forebears disobeyed God from the very beginning. And here's the good news, my friend. Finding our identity in Christ is the way to break the patterns of sin we share with generations that have preceded us. Getting the power to say yes and no, that's tonight's topic. Stay with us as we learn how to do just that.

And isn't it wonderful, my friend, that God does indeed make a way for us? Thanks so much, Bert, for your ministry in song. In Jesus Christ, yes, God did make a way for each of us to break out of the prisons of our past and the sinful natures we all inherit. Let's look at some of the truths that the Apostle Paul discusses in Romans chapter 5. We'll see how our ancestry and citizenship determine who we are. Now, the consequences of our first birth mean that we are sinners. Paul writes, "Therefore, just as through one man sin entered into the world, and death through sin, and so death spread to all men because all sinned." Just think about this for a moment. All of us derive our ancestry from Adam. In fact, according to Paul, we were in the Garden of Eden when Adam sinned. Now, you might want to dispute that, but just remember, if Adam had not lived, we would not have lived. Or to make it even more specific, where would you be today if your grandfather had died at the age of 3? You wouldn't exist, because your identity was wrapped up with him. And so Paul says that because of Adam, we were all born under the condemnation of sin. In him, that is in Adam, we all sinned. Chapter 5, verse 12. Maybe I can illustrate it this way. Suppose you were born into a family that was greatly in debt. You had nothing to do with acquiring the debt, and yet it is passed on to you and to future generations. In the same way, we all are born in debt to God. We enter the world being under condemnation. And then, to add to that, we are born with a tendency to sin. Disobedience is not something we have to be taught. We have a sin nature. Have you ever noticed how naturally we seem to be able to commit sin? However difficult it may be to accept the doctrine of original sin, Paul taught that it can be proven because even infants die. Just think this through. The wages of sin is death. And even though infants have not yet personally sinned, they are subject to death because of what they inherited. So the condemnation of Adam's sin, as well as our sinful nature, attests to the fact that we are by nature the adversaries of God. Adam, in committing sin, caused its effects to spread throughout the whole human race. Way back in 1986, we had an arson

fire here at the Moody Church. The arsonists set fire to the piano, the organ, the pulpit furniture. Smoke filtered throughout the entire church, even in places where you would least expect it. You know, that's the way sin is. It reaches into every crevice of the human heart. Today, there are all kinds of self-help remedies to take care of the problem. Some suggest transcendental meditation, for others, alcohol, drugs, pleasure. All of these are attempts to make life sweeter, to divert attention from the inner defilement and guilt that exists in every human heart. Sometimes man's problem can be covered over with wealth and success. We've all met people who appear to have it made. Perhaps such a man thinks that he doesn't really need Christ. In fact, I've heard it said, "I don't need God because I'm doing so well on my own." My friend, that's deception. Such a person is unaware of the depths of his problem. All of the attractions of the world can, at best, paper over the hollowness within the human heart that is separated from God. Of course, all of us will grow old and one day face our last day on this earth. Death is the great common denominator, and all of us share that denominator, whether rich or poor, successful or unsuccessful. And on that last day, our separation from God in this life will become an eternal separation. Oh, my friend, tonight, but there's some good news. Through the new birth, we can find not only forgiveness and fellowship with God, but also we can be assured of an even greater fellowship in the endless life that is yet to come.

In the midst of a dark world, that is really good news, isn't it? Thank you, O my Father, for giving us your Son and leaving your Spirit till the work on earth is done. Thank you so much.

Much, ladies. I began today by talking about our first birth. We were born in Adam. But Paul now in Romans chapter 5 speaks about the consequences of our second birth. He says, "But the free gift is not like the transgression. For if by the transgression of the one many died, much more did the grace of God and the gift by grace through one man, Jesus Christ, abound to many." And in the next verses, Paul continues the contrast between Adam and Christ. "Just as through Adam sin abounded, so through the coming of Jesus, grace abounded." Now, when we become members of Christ's family, we receive the righteousness of Christ. This takes care of the debt that we owe God. Justification means that God declares us as righteous and as one whose indebtedness is paid. You see, that's what we mean when we sing, "Jesus paid it all to him I owe." All of us know that debt produces slavery. If you've ever owed a lot of money, you know how difficult it is to pay it back. Between a high mortgage and several credit cards, some people just live one paycheck away from major financial trouble. But just think of owing a debt that's infinite, one that you can never pay. That's slavery. But then suppose someone paid the debt and set you free. Imagine the freedom and the joy. And it doesn't stop there. Paul says that because Jesus paid the debt, we can now change our ancestry. Listen to me carefully tonight. Rather than being in Adam, we are now in Christ. Just as Adam's history became ours, so now Christ's history becomes ours. We've died with Jesus Christ. We've been raised with Jesus Christ. We're seated with Jesus Christ in heavenly places. Christ's history is now our history. Well, that's good news. The law could not change a single sinner, but only increased our sense of guilt. You cannot out-sin, however, the grace of God. No matter how many trespasses we commit, there is enough grace to cover them, says Paul. Now, if you conclude from this that you can sin all you like and then count on the grace of God, God will discipline you, and very severely. Don't misuse grace. Grace means getting what we don't deserve. Someone has used it as an acronym and says grace is God's riches at Christ's expense. You see, once we realize the depth from which we've been rescued and the incredibly high price of that rescue, you and I can never again exploit the grace of God through deliberate, ongoing sin.

Yes, thankfully, where sin abounded, grace abounded much more. Marvelous grace. Thanks so much, Glenn. Well, the good news is that we can say yes to Christ and no to sin, because we are under new ownership. We have a new landlord. And that's what Paul means when he says we are in Christ. We are no longer under obligation to Adam, who caused so much trouble in our lives. We are subject to the Lord Jesus Christ and to his authority. Our debt has been paid. We are free to live with fulfillment and joy. We have the power to say no to sin and yes to a brand new identity. Both our ancestry and our environment are totally changed. We don't have to go back and pay rent to the old landlord. We belong to the Lord Jesus Christ. My friend tonight, I hope that you know who you are. And if not, I encourage you to believe in Jesus Christ right now and find an identity that will be yours into the farthest reaches of all eternity.

0: Tonight, Dr. Erwin Lutzer brought the fifth in a 14-part series on Our Guilt, His Grace, a study in the book of Romans. 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Music tonight came to us from the King's Carolers, Faith Wilson, Gail Fletterer, Joanna Hedinga, and Marcia Twaddell. Here once again is Dr. Lutzer.
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2: The following contains mature themes. Parental guidance is suggested. How do you do? The phrase, misery loves company, rings very true. People who've been hurt as children often grow up to hurt themselves and others. The woman our story is based on thought she'd never escape her painful life. She learned how her past could actually help her encourage others like her. And that's when her heart and mind and very life were unshackled.

0: What happened?
1: Oh, good, you're awake. I thought we lost you.
0: Jenny? What's wrong with my mouth?
1: You broke your jaw in the accident. The doctor wired it shut.
0: Where's Brandon?
1: Brandon? He doesn't want to talk to you.
0: What happened?
1: He said you were upset about the breakup, so you got drunk and ran a red light.
0: Oh, no.
1: You're lucky to be alive. Cheer up. I'm here. And I brought you a treat.
0: Orange soda?
1: Yep. Soda mixed with a ton of vodka. You can drink it through a straw. Who says you can't have fun with a broken jaw?
2: 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Since 1877, Pacific Garden Mission has offered refuge to the men, women, and children living on Chicago's streets. Hundreds walk through our doors each day to receive hot, nourishing meals and a clean, safe place to sleep. Once immediate needs are met, we share the open secret of a new life so our guests can go out into the world equipped with a fresh sense of purpose and a new friend to show them the way. A friend who sticks closer than a brother, which is what this program celebrates. Now for broadcast around the earth, here is episode number 3938 in the series Unshackled, the program that makes you face yourself and think. Though cultures differ, people struggle with the same things all around the world. When the girl in our story moved to a new home, she hoped for a fresh start, but she found that old problems followed her to her new house and even to a new country. You'll hear all about it as we present the story of Angela, based on true events, right now on Unshackled.
3: I was born in Panama in 1977. My mom was Hispanic, and my dad was an American expat who spoke both English and Spanish, but he never taught me his native language. For the first 5 years, my parents lived together. Their conversation sounded like screaming, but I didn't know any better. After a few years, our living arrangement became unsustainable.
4: Quiet, Luna! Things are a little crazy right now, but everything will be calmer in our new place.
5: Where are we going, Mama?
4: To a newer, bigger home, Angela.
5: Is Luna coming with us?
4: Of course, sweetie.
5: What about Daddy?
4: You know how Daddy and I yell and scream all the time when he comes home from work?
5: Yeah.
4: Well, we talked and decided the best thing for all of us is to separate. We will live in different houses, which means we won't fight anymore.
5: He's not coming with us?
4: No, sweetie. He and I do not get along. We will be more peaceful without all that yelling. He will visit you, though, and we both love you just as much as always.
3: Dad came to visit once every 2 or 3 months. He always brought exciting presents like new school supplies and trendy clothes. He even took pictures of me while I modeled the outfits for him. By the time I turned 9 years old, he and my mom agreed I was old enough to go on a trip with him to visit his parents. When we arrived, Grandma spoiled me with a special dinner and then tucked me into a warm, comfortable bed. I couldn't fall asleep, though, because I felt a sense of unease. Someone was standing outside my room, watching me. I closed my eyes and pretended to be dreaming.
6: Angie? Are you asleep? You look so peaceful sleeping there. I'm having trouble going to bed. Lying next to you makes me sleepier than ever. Your skin is so soft. You'll always be my soft, innocent little girl. Oh, what's wrong?
5: Daddy?
6: Oh, hey, I was just tucking you in. It's getting late, princess. Try to get some sleep, okay?
3: I tried to sleep through the ordeal, but I knew what happened wasn't normal. I blamed

0: to myself for whatever I might have done to invite my dad's abuse. The nightmare of the trip lasted an entire week. And then I returned home to Mama. While Dad abused me physically, she harmed me mentally.
1: Your teacher called me today. Angie, did you hear me? Your teacher called me.
2: Okay.
1: She said you're behind the other children in reading.
2: I try my best.
1: You need to try harder. All you do is lie around watching TV. The Brady Bunch.
2: At least the Bradys are nice to each other.
1: Don't bring up the past. Your father and I aren't together anymore. We're not fighting anymore.
2: What about your boyfriend? He drinks and yells, just like Dad.
1: If you can't concentrate, go to the library or stay after school. You need to do better in school, Mommy.
2: I told you, I'm trying my best. Why can't you leave me alone?
1: All right, if that's what you want.
2: What do you mean?
1: Well, you're in luck. Your father's planning to take you on another vacation soon.
2: What?
1: That's right. A 2-week-long trip to see his parents, just like last year.
2: No. No!
1: Might as well pack your bags now.
2: No! I won't go! I won't!
0: I never went on that second trip with Dad. Thank goodness. And I didn't feel comfortable at home with Mom and her toxic boyfriends. After a long pattern of screaming fights and unpredictable behavior, my mom gained a reputation for being unstable. Guess who paid the price for that?
3: Hey, Fatty.
2: Leave me alone. I'm trying to read.
3: Didn't know you know how.
2: I try my best.
3: Girls like you aren't built for reading.
1: Hey, punk, stop teasing my baby.
3: Hear that, baby? Your crazy mom's here to protect you.
1: What's your name? I will call your mother.
3: My mom's too busy being normal.
2: Mom, you're not helping. Just go home.
0: Peace. Mom's encounter with my bullies only made things worse. At school and at home, I couldn't find a break. Mom told me to try going to church, but she wouldn't go with me. I liked the idea of God watching over me, but I knew nothing about him. To me, he was just an abstraction. Then, my grandma on my mother's side, who lived in Maine in the U.S., invited us to stay with her for spring break. Of course, I was overjoyed by the chance to escape to a new environment.
4: What was your favorite part of the trip, Angelita?
2: I can't pick one thing. I love the park and the mountains. I love America. But I miss Luna so much. I can't wait to hold her. I don't know whether I'm sad to go home or happy.
1: Angela. We didn't want to tell you at first. We know you love Luna, but our country is having a lot of problems right now. We're going to live in the United States from now on. It's safer here.
2: But I promised Luna we'd only be gone for 2 weeks. She would think I lied to her.
1: You didn't lie to her. Not on purpose. Your grandma and I hid the truth because we knew you'd react this way.
4: I thought you were sad in Panama. Kids made fun of you.
2: For all I know, American kids will be just as mean. I'm as ugly here as I was in Panama.
4: You're not ugly, Angelita. Give the United States a chance. School starts next week.
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0: I felt so guilty, as though I abandoned my dog. Still, I hoped that a change of environment would improve my life. Then I learned that people are mostly the same no matter where you go.
6: Okay, settle down. I hope

0: Everyone had a nice break. You may have noticed that we have a new student, Angela from Panama. Angela, would you stand up and say something about yourself and where you came from?
1: Huh?
0: Stand up and talk to us. Do you speak English?
1: No speak. Can I go bathroom?
0: Class, come on, you're in sixth grade and you're acting like kindergartners. What's so funny about going to the bathroom? We all do it.
2: I couldn't speak English, so the kids at school bullied me for that on top of my weight. At least I found a new friend, Jenny. She took me under her wing and helped me practice my English. After a few years, I could speak like a native. Jenny also helped me out with guys and introduced me to alcohol, along with a few other things.
3: Hey, Angela, Jenny, want in on this?
2: Smoking pot again, Brandon? That stuff will rot your brain.
4: Sorry, I asked. No thank you would suffice.
2: I'm tired of dating a pothead. I'm going to sit over there and pretend I don't know you. Then maybe I'll meet a more mature boyfriend.
3: Good luck with that. You sound like a child. Keep an eye on her, Jenny. I think she's had a few. She's acting like a weirdo.
5: Are you having fun, Ange?
2: No, this party stinks. There aren't any cute boys here.
5: What about your boyfriend? Oh, never mind. Hey, I got something new to try. Check out what I got in the bag.
2: What is that?
5: It's heroin.
2: You're joking. I'm afraid of needles.
5: Oh, no need for that. Just snort it. That's wild. Your turn.
2: I looked at Jenny and saw a look of relief and freedom in her eyes. I wanted the same for myself. So I snorted a line and went back for more. When sober, I saw myself as ugly and awkward. Drinking and using drugs gave me the confidence to flirt with guys. I loved making my boyfriend jealous.
3: You came here with me, remember?
2: You're embarrassing me. Always going to the bathroom to smoke? It's so obvious.
3: It's just weed. What about your drinking and cheating on me? Don't think I don't know things.
2: People tell lies about me. Who are you going to believe? Your own girlfriend or a bunch of liars?
3: You're a piece of work, Ange. You know that? I'm done.
2: What do you mean, done?
3: I'm done. I'm breaking up. Bye.
2: Can you at least give me a ride home?
3: No.
2: When I drove myself home from the bar that night, drunk, I ran a red light and collided with another vehicle. Instead of feeling lucky to be alive, I found myself with a new criminal record, a DUI. Brandon wouldn't respond to my calls, and I could no longer drive to pick up drugs. At this point, I needed 3 to 5 bags of heroin just to feel normal. So I tried to trick my mom into driving me to my dealers.
6: I said no.
2: Please, Mom.
6: Angela, this is the third time this week you asked me to drive to the slums to pick up something for school from a friend. I'm not buying it.
2: You're the one always telling me to get my grades up.
6: It's Friday night. You're failing your junior year. Now, all of a sudden, you need cliff notes on Macbeth? Name one character from that play.
2: Macbeth?
6: Very funny. Now stop the lies. We both know you're going to that neighborhood to get drugs. No one from your school lives there.
2: Yes, they do!
6: You put those plates down. Angela! Stop acting crazy!
2: Since my mom wouldn't help me, I drove illegally and continued to drink and use drugs. I stole jewelry from my mom and my grandma and pawned it to feed my addiction. Time slipped away until I was in my early 20s and unable to get out of bed without heroin. My grandma recommended that I start going to a methadone clinic. She also told me about a job opening as a waitress at a diner, which sounded perfect for me. I could finally see a bit of hope for a better future, but my drinking and body image issues continued to hold me back. I stopped using heroin or other drugs, but I still felt the need to drink for that escape and confidence boost. One night, after a date at a nightclub, I found myself lying by the side of the road. Where am I? Dave? Where's Dave? Did he just leave me here? Where's my car? Oh, there it is. If I

0: can just walk over to it.
1: Hey, there's a nightclub. My house is less than a mile away.
0: Here we go. Just stay cool, Angie. What was that? Maybe I should pull over and take a nap.
2: A police officer saw me swerving all over the place. He pulled me over and I failed the sobriety test. Now I had a second DUI on my record. When news got back to my work, the manager called me in for a meeting.
3: Angela, when you're on, you're on. You're friendly with the customers, you're great at upselling, and we see the potential for more responsibilities and maybe a promotion to shift supervisor.
2: Really?
3: In time, maybe. Not yet. I called you in because there's been some concern about substance abuse. We're aware of your recent car accident, and some other team members mentioned you coming in late or asking them to switch at the last minute. They've also noticed a difference in your appearance. They said you look like a walking skeleton.
0: That has nothing to do with drugs. I used to be chubby, so I watch what I eat.
3: We're glad you're okay now, but we need you to keep your head in the game.
0: I promise, things will be different. My last accident opened my eyes and—
3: Unfortunately, a promise isn't a guarantee. We're going to keep you as a server, but we need you to take a 6-week leave of absence.
0: Like, vacation?
3: Well, no. During your leave, you'll be required to participate in a rehabilitation program. I know a center in town that offers 12-step programs in alcohol abuse, substance abuse, and eating disorders. It's nothing to be ashamed of. If you go, you'll see that many people have been where you are now. You can get better.
2: Without work, I had plenty of time in my schedule to attend recovery meetings. I focused on my alcohol abuse and my disordered eating. At meetings, I noticed a focus on a higher power. This opened the door to seeing God in a different way, not just as an abstract figurehead, but as a father who could listen to my problems and guide me. If any of you lack wisdom, let him ask of God that giveth to all men liberally and upbraideth not, and it shall be given him. Then, on my way to a meeting, just as I thought my life was turning around for the better, I got another nasty surprise.
4: Where are you going so fast?
0: I'm sorry, officer. I know I'm not supposed to drive. My mom couldn't take me today, and I have to go to these recovery meetings or I'll lose my job. I'm really sorry.
4: All right. Look, I understand. I know some good people in recovery. Congratulations on taking the first step.
2: I appreciated the officer's compassion. As a consequence for driving illegally, the court sentenced me to 200 hours of community service at a local church. I had to transcribe church recordings for their website. As I listened, I started paying attention.
5: We all look different, and sometimes that bothers us. Sometimes we look at someone who seems to be getting all the attention and think, why can't I look like that? It's not fair. I'm just as nice as her. But she'll get more chances in life, all because of how she looks. It's true that some people are treated unfairly because of how they look. But God loves all of us equally. And He created us for a reason, looks included. The Bible says, I will praise Thee, for I am fearfully and wonderfully made. Marvelous are Thy works, and that my soul knoweth right well. Think about that for a moment, ladies. You were fearfully and wonderfully made. No matter what people say, you're God's masterpiece. For we are His workmanship, created in Christ Jesus unto good works, which God hath before ordained that we should walk in them.
6: How's the labeling going? Sorry, did I startle you?
0: You sound just like the woman on the CD.
6: Oh, isn't that funny? That's me. You're listening to one of the talks I gave at our last women's retreat.
0: You sound like you're talking directly to me. The body image issues... I'm going through the same thing right now.
6: Our culture always pushes appearances over inner beauty. A lot of women get sick trying to look perfect when they need to focus on what's inside.
0: I'm finally starting to get my priorities straight, but I slip up a lot. I've been gaining weight in recovery. One of my old friends saw me and asked if I was pregnant.
6: That must have hurt.
0: Oh, it did.

0: returned to work at a diner while continuing to attend 12-step meetings. Now that God was playing a more active role in my life, I considered taking the most important step in my life.
1: What do you mean you're not sure God would accept you?
0: I was a jerk when I was younger. I stole and I lied to get drugs. I drove drunk and put others in danger. When I look at people in church, I don't see that level of sin.
1: That's because God transformed that sin and made it clean. I promise you, no one can tell what you've done just by looking at you. There is therefore now no condemnation to them which are in Christ Jesus, who walk not after the flesh, but after the Spirit.
0: How can I know for sure whether or not I'm in Christ?
1: You've already admitted that you've sinned. We all have. And you know that Jesus Christ died on the cross to pay for those sins.
0: Yes. So what's the next step?
1: Keep attending church. Keep listening to what the pastor says. Keep reading the Bible. God's word says, if thou shalt confess with thy mouth the Lord Jesus, and shalt believe in thine heart that God hath raised him from the dead, thou shalt be saved. Let's pray together about it right now.
0: We prayed together, and I believed in Jesus. I received him as my Lord and Savior. As my faith deepened, I realized I needed to do something important to grow closer to God. Just as he forgave me for my sins, I needed to forgive those in my life who'd brought me pain. So, for my next vacation, I booked a plane to Panama to visit my father.
2: Angela!
0: Hello, Father.
2: I thought you were dead. Your mother told me about your car accident, but she didn't follow up. I would have written...
0: It's okay. I forgive you.
2: Can I have a hug?
0: I'm sorry, Father. I'm not there. I forgive you for the past, but I can't forget the pain. If I hug you, I'll remember, well, how you used to touch me when I was little.
2: Oh, Angela. I'm so sorry. I was sick. I was a disgusting drunk.
0: So was I. Not in Panama, but later in America. I got into that accident because I was drunk.
2: It's all my fault.
0: Abuse and trauma, it's like a curse. I received Christ as my savior to break that curse. And you can too. I can help you.
2: You still want me in your life?
0: I do, but I have to be careful. We can only meet in public, and if I ever have children, you can never be alone with them.
2: I understand. I deserve that.
0: God gave me much more than I could ever deserve, and he can do the same for you, Father. After visiting Panama, I felt ready to start a family of my own. I finally trusted myself to raise a child with a foundation of love through Christ. Through 12-step recovery meetings, I met a man named Sam, who had been through some of the same struggles. Shared experiences and a shared faith helped us understand each other like no one else could. A few years later, we married, and the Lord soon blessed us with a baby boy. If the Son therefore shall make you free, ye shall be free indeed.
3: Are you tired of patterns that keep you stuck in a life of pain? Like Angela, you can start over again. Be born again if you repent of your sins and believe on the Lord Jesus Christ as Savior. God's word tells us, if thou shalt confess with thy mouth the Lord Jesus and shalt believe in thine heart that God hath raised him from the dead, thou shalt be saved. For with the heart man believeth unto righteousness, and with the mouth, confession is made unto salvation. Listening friend, if you understand what this salvation means, that Jesus saves, and you want to trust in him as your personal Savior, you can, as an act of faith, just talk to God. There are no special words, but if you'd like help, maybe you can pray something like, God, I know that I'm a sinner, and I know that because of my sin, I deserve to be eternally separated from you. Even though I do not deserve it, thank you for loving me and providing the sacrifice for my sins through the death and resurrection of Jesus Christ. I believe that Jesus died for my sins, and I trust in him alone to save me. 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

Music Till Dawn continues throughout the night. A verse, a poem, a song, something to encourage you along the way. Alice Mortensen wrote this verse in the later years of her life. I'm getting near the summit now, close to my journey's end. And looking back, I thank thee, God, for all that thou didst send. For every stormy wind that blew across my changing way. For faith that held me in its clasp, secure both night and day. For valleys deep I had to cross, for some hard to understand. But none so rough that I could feel the pressure of thy hand. For bright plateaus of peace where I could pause and rest a while, to worship and to gain new strength, to climb another mile. For golden opportunities to share this priceless treasure of thy dear love with other hearts, that joy no scale can measure. I know not how far it is before my journey's end, but I think I hear the harps of God just around the bend. Music Till Dawn continues.

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A song that has the markings of Haldor Lilliness upon it, entitled "It's Glory Just to Walk with Him." It is glory just to walk with Him whose blood has ransomed me. It is rapture for my soul each day. It is joy divine to feel Him near where'er my path may be. Bless the Lord, it's glory all the way. It is glory when the shadows fall to know that He is near. Oh, what joy to simply trust and pray. It is glory to abide in Him when skies above are clear. Yes, with Him, it's glory all the way. 'Twill be glory when I walk with Him on heaven's golden shore, never from His side again to stray. 'Twill be glory, wondrous glory, when the Savior evermore, everlasting glory all the way. Oh, it's glory just to walk with Him. It is glory just to walk with Him. He will guide my steps aright through the vale and o'er the height. It is glory just to walk with Him. Music till dawn.

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My name is Vic Eliason, and we share a word or a thought at each half past of the hour, and sometimes a verse, sometimes a poem. And tonight I'd like to share one written by Helen Steiner Rice, which has, well, it's got a real message for all of us. It's entitled The Joy of Unselfish Giving. Time is not measured by the years that you live, but by the deeds that you do and the joy that you give. And each day as it comes brings a chance to each one to love to the fullest, leaving nothing undone, that would brighten the life or lighten the load of some weary traveler lost on life's road. So what does it matter how long we may live, if as long as we live, we unselfishly give? The Joy of Unselfish Giving by Helen Steiner Rice. This is Music Till Dawn.

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It's always a privilege to have you join us here on Music Till Dawn, and here's another segment, a verse and a series of songs that we hope will be a blessing to you. From the pen of Helen Steiner Rice, a verse that talks about trouble. In fact, it's titled, When Trouble Comes and Things Go Wrong. Ever been there? I have. But here's what she writes. Let us go quietly to God when trouble comes to us. Let us never stop to whimper, complain, and fret and fuss. Let us hide our thorns in roses and our sighs in golden songs and our crosses in a crown of smiles whenever things go wrong. For no one can really help us as our troubles we bemoan, for comfort, help, and inner peace must come from God alone. So do not tell your neighbor, your companion, or your friend in the hope that they can help you bring your troubles to an end, for they too have their problems. They are burdened just like you. So take your cross to Jesus, and He will see you through. And waste no time in crying on the shoulder of a friend, but go directly to the Lord, for on Him you can depend. For there's absolutely nothing that His mighty hand can't do, and He never is too busy to help and comfort you. From the pen of Helen Steiner Rice, we continue with Music Till Dawn.

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and Music Till Dawn continues throughout the night here on VCY America. Be still and know that He is God, and give to Him first place. Let not the pressures of the world obscure His truth and grace. For He wants our heart's devotion, our fellowship and love, and seeks that our affections might be set on things above. In quietness and confidence, His daily strength we find, a sheltered, tranquil harbor where there is peace of mind. The busy world would seek to hold us captive in its grasp, concerned with many earthly things, the things that will not last. But we who have been raised with Christ and claim Him as our life can find no satisfaction in earth's turmoil and its strife. God, give to us discerning hearts to choose from day to day that which will glorify our Lord, a true, more excellent way. Be still and know, from the pen of Norma Helgerson, tonight on Music Till Dawn.

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2: Construction season is upon us. 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Jeremiah 33:3 says, "Call unto me, and I will answer thee, and show thee great and mighty things which thou knowest not." 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Enter into His presence daily. Spend time in His Word. Speak to Him often in prayer. Take advantage of the unlimited access you have before Him. This message comes to you from VCY America, where we encourage you to grow in your walk with the Lord.

Music Till Dawn for our late hour listeners here on VCY America. Alice Hanshee Mortensen wrote this poem as she reflected on the waning years of her life. It's entitled Growing Old. Oh, may I not, as I grow old, be selfish and demanding? But may I look at youth today with love and understanding. May I remember they're the ones God made to carry on the principles of faith and love long after we are gone. May I not let my aches and pains of growing old confound me so much that I complain till it's no joy to be around me. May I reach out in sympathy to those who are in sorrow, reminding them though sorrow comes, there'll be a bright tomorrow. And in the meantime, let me live with thanks for blessings given, just cheering others every day upon my way to heaven. Music Till Dawn.

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Alice Hanshee Mortensen wrote a number of poems before the Lord saw fit to take her home. But one would never say that she was morbid, or, aside from looking for the hand of the Lord to transport her. But she had a little poem, which was her prayer, I believe. It was entitled, Keep Me Sweet. Here it is. Lay thy healing hand upon me, if it be thy holy will. And if it not, O precious Jesus, I will love and trust thee still. Take away each shade of doubting, when I do not understand all the trials that beset me on this path that you have planned. Keep me sweet, although I'm hurting. May my life still tell for thee. Transient troubles will not matter when at last your face I see. Music till dawn.

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Music Till Dawn comes your way throughout the night here on the VCY America Radio Network, and I'm glad that you joined us for this segment. We try to share a verse of encouragement or inspiration, and then some beautiful music, and this half hour is no exception. From the pen of Helen Steiner Rice, a gifted poet, "Never Borrow Sorrow from Tomorrow." That's a great title. Deal only with the present. Never step into tomorrow. For God asks us just to trust Him and to never borrow sorrow. For the future is not ours to know, and it may never be. So let us live and give our best, and give it lavishly. For to meet tomorrow's troubles before they are even ours is to anticipate the Savior and to doubt His all-wise powers. So let us be content to solve our problems one by one, asking nothing of tomorrow, except Thy will be done. Music Till Dawn.

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2: Where did the races of people come from?
3: 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One. So that's easy. We just answer that one, right?
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Welcome to the segment of Music Till Dawn. Vic Elias and your host here with, some verse, some comment, some beautiful music throughout the night. I was thinking about being alone. There are people tonight who are very much alone. Perhaps other members of the family have been taken to be with the Lord, and many times one member remains. I saw a beautiful poem written by a senior citizen, Alice Hanshee Mortensen, before the Lord took her to be with him. And I thought I'd read this for those who may be sensing loneliness tonight with encouragement. It's entitled Not Alone. I live alone, but happiness still lingers in this home. The joys, the tears of other years, and so I'm not alone. These walls observed so many things. Could they not but absorb some atmosphere of him who lived so pleasing to the Lord? Music Till Dawn.

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3: 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I just won't vote and let God do what he wills.
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Thank you for joining us during this next segment of Music Till Dawn. Here's an interesting little verse of encouragement. It's entitled, You'll Need God's Help. In the hush of the early dawning, when the east is tinted red, before life's duties call you, oh, kneel beside your bed. Let Jesus be the first one to hear your voice each day. Oh, listen in the quiet to the words He has to say. Oh, buckle fast your armor before your cares begin. There may be conflict later. You'll need God's help to win. A little verse entitled, You'll Need God's Help, from the pen of Alice Hanshee Mortensen. Music Till Dawn.

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hymnal up on the shelf. A song that I believe touches the heart. I saw one hanging on a tree in agony and blood. He fixed his languid eyes on me as near his cross I stood. Sure, never till my latest breath can I forget that look. It seemed to charge me with his death, though not a word he spoke. My conscience felt and owned the guilt and plunged me in despair. I saw my sins his blood had spilt and helped him nail him there. Alas, I knew not what I did, but now my tears are vain. Where shall my trembling soul be hid? For I the Lord have slain. A second look he gave, which said, I freely all forgive. This blood is for thy ransom paid. I die that thou mayest live. Oh, can it be upon a tree the Savior died for me? My soul is thrilled, my heart is filled, to think he died for me. Music Till Dawn continues.

It's always a privilege to have you with us here on Music Till Dawn. And just want to say that your cards and letters are always appreciated. The mail is impossible for us to answer each and every letter, but it helps us to realize the people that this musical ministry is touching. And I want to say thank you. For those who'd like to write to us, our mailing address is simply Music Till Dawn, 3434 West Kilbourne Avenue, Milwaukee, Wisconsin, 53208. And again, thank you for joining us. Hope you'll be with us again tomorrow evening on this program, Music Till Dawn.

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2: That's RN News. I'm Rich Thomason in Washington. There is uncertainty this morning over the future of global oil supplies as talks with Iran over the Strait of Hormuz appear to be on hold, suspended during days-long funeral ceremonies for Ayatollah Ali Khamenei. The BBC's Lise Doucette in Tehran.
3: With every day, there's more and more posters appearing, some with President Trump's face on it, saying death is near. And this is something that's being expressed not just by these crowds, but anger over this assassination of Ayatollah Khamenei in the first hours of the war on February the 28th is also fueling fits within the ruling ranks, with hardliners saying, why are you negotiating with President Trump's team when they ordered the assassination of our leader?
2: Oil prices have slipped as some members of the OPEC Plus group of crude exporters decided to raise their output starting next month. President Trump preparing to leave for Turkey. He'll be attending the annual NATO summit, which will run through Wednesday. At least 11 people killed in Russia's latest round of overnight missile and drone attacks on Ukraine's capital, Kiev. First came the deadly heat. Now flooding rains are inundating parts of the Midwest as well as parts of the East. FIFA pulls an about-face. Now American soccer star for Lauren Balogun, who previously got a one-game suspension, will be allowed to play in tonight's showdown with Belgium. President Trump says it remedies what he calls a great injustice. The president reportedly called FIFA to complain about that suspension. Wall Street will be getting back to work today following the long Independence Day weekend. The Dow opens at 52,900, a record high. The Nasdaq and the S&P also hovering around all-time highs. This is SRN News. LGBT Americans are leaving for Canada.
4: According to CIC News, officials north of the border have made it easier for gay people in this country to apply for citizenship, and there's been an uptick in applications. The average American would have to wait an average of 1 year to be cleared for Canadian citizenship, but CIC reports that homosexuals are being fast-tracked, and some are getting in after waiting only 2 weeks. Canada says it wants to keep LGBT people from suffering, quote, harm in the U.S. Michael Harrington reporting.
2: Federal authorities have arrested a New York woman accused of trying to send $30,000 to an Islamic terrorist group operating in the Palestinian territories. Catherine Washburn is alleged to have told Palestine Islamic Jihad that she wishes every day were October 7th, a reference to the 2023 Hamas attack in Israel. Washburn has been charged with attempting to provide material support and resources to a designated foreign terrorist organization. This is SRN News. One California man's misfortune, his legal battle, proves a blessing for a lot of others.
5: A farmer has been giving away nectarines amid a legal dispute with a food market and distribution company, claiming exclusive rights over the variety of a white nectarine that he grows. Cesar Mora has been unable to sell his nectarine crop for the last 2 years because of the lawsuit. Guimara Brothers Fruit Company filed the suit against Mora, centering on the company's claim of exclusivity and accusations Mora broke their contract by selling the fruit to other packers. Trial begins later this month. Jason Walker reporting.
2: If you'll be hitting the gas pump anytime soon, you may find it a bit less painful. This morning's AAA national average for regular gas, $3.79 a gallon. That's down 1 cent from yesterday. More details, srnnews.com.
6: Philippians 4 and verse 4. Rejoice in the Lord always. And again I say, rejoice. Philippians 4, verse 4 in God's Word, the Bible, telling us that real joy is found in the Lord.

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The psalmist said, "When I awake, I am still with thee." For the child of God, seeking the presence of the Lord is essential as each day begins. To help you in starting this day with God, we offer a brief devotional meditation from morning and evening, a collection from the pen of one of the greatest preachers of all time, Charles Haddon Spurgeon. This morning's text is found in Proverbs chapter 1, verse 33. "Whoso hearkeneth unto me shall dwell safely, and shall be quiet from fear of evil." Divine love is rendered conspicuous when it shines in the midst of judgments. Fair is that lone star which

0: miles through the rifts of the thunderclouds, bright as the oasis which blooms in the wilderness of sand. So fair and so bright is love in the midst of wrath. When the Israelites provoked the Most High by their continued idolatry, he punished them by withholding both dew and rain, so that their land was visited by a sore famine. But while he did this, he took care that his own chosen ones should be secure. If all other brooks are dry, yet shall there be one reserved for Elijah. And when that fails, God shall still preserve for him a place of sustenance. Nay, not only so, the Lord had not simply one Elijah, but he had a remnant according to the election of grace, who were hidden by fifties in a cave. And though the whole land was subject to famine, yet these fifties in the cave were fed, and fed from Ahab's table, too, by his faithful, God-fearing steward, Obadiah. Let us from this draw the inference that, come what may, God's people are safe. Let convulsion shake the solid earth, let the skies themselves be rent in twain, yet amid the wreck of worlds, the believer shall be as secure as in the calmest hour of rest. If God cannot save his people under heaven, he will save them in heaven. If the world becomes too hot to hold them, then heaven shall be the place of their reception and their safety. Be ye then confident when ye hear of wars and rumors of wars. Let no agitation distress you, but be quiet from fear of evil. Whatsoever cometh upon the earth, you, beneath the broad wings of Jehovah, shall be secure. Stay yourself upon his promise, rest in his faithfulness, and bid defiance to the blackest future, for there is nothing in it direful for you. Your sole concern should be to show forth to the world the blessedness of hearkening to the voice of wisdom. This meditation was taken from Morning and Evening by C.H. Spurgeon. Please listen each morning at this same time for Morning and Evening.
1: 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One of the most asked questions in Bible prophecy conferences is, where is the United States in Bible prophecy? 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Rick and I will talk about the destiny of America in one moment.
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1: Today we'd like to preview Destiny of America.
3: That's right, Jimmy, and we're excited to do this. This was our final project with our dad, but we feel it's very timely because we're looking at the subject of what is America's role in Bible prophecy. We talked about that in the previous videos, and we say, what is happening to America? Well, we see what is happening to America. That is also what is taking place in the world today. So many things aligning, coming together, that are pointing towards the rapture of the church.
1: That's one of the reasons why we focused on this.
3: That's right. We look at some of the unrest that's taking place in America, some of the, I guess I would call it, anti-God behavior that's taking place in America. We talk about that and how that could lead to America's demise, potentially. We also talk about the threats, external threats from Russia and China. Of course, these things have not changed, even though these topics are continuing to be very pertinent.
1: Well, today's preview of this DVD project that will be out, that will be available, is something that you can use to pass to other people. And we do give a clear presentation at the end of the DVD, looking at prophecy, where the rapture came from, the second coming, and how people can come to know the Lord. So it would be a great project for you. Well, without further delay, let's get into the preview of the Destiny of America.
4: God established America with a purpose in mind, to have the prophetic scenario of God's word come to fulfillment. But the United States is not mentioned in Bible prophecy. Since America is not mentioned in Bible prophecy, we must ask a question. How does it disappear?
5: The Communist Party dissolved in Russia, but that effort to weaken America did not.
6: When I go and travel and speak, I ask the question, How many of you have heard that Islam is a religion of peace? Everybody

0: He raises their hand.
1: We are in the midst of a spiritual war. We only have one hope, and that is through Christ today.
2: The Lord used a principle that he laid out through the Apostle John in Revelation chapter 17, where he said, the Lord will put into the hearts and minds political leaders to make decisions that will set in place the prophetic scenario for the end times. Having established that the United States is not in Bible prophecy, we had to say, well, where is the United States, or how does it disappear? The first possibility of an internal threat could be insurrection, a violent uprising against authority or government.
3: The majority have been intimidated into silence. And the only way to stop that is to fight back with the truth. Truth is the kryptonite to the brainwashing operation, the psychological warfare, the disinformation. People have to get where they don't care what's said about them. If you can't stand up to words and insults, how are you going to stand up to what's coming?
4: The destiny of America. It's very important to know what you believe.
5: Remember, if you want more of the latest news out of the Middle East, go to our website at prophecytoday.com. There you will also find information for a better understanding of biblical prophecy as it relates to our world today. Our toll-free phone number is 8-PROPHECY-8. This is Jay Johnson inviting you to join us every Monday through Friday for Prophecy Today. Remember, the Lord Jesus is coming, and it could be today. So let's keep looking up until.
6: July 6th, God's glory in our mess. Have you ever pushed yourself to complete an intense workout? How did you feel? Shaky? Exhausted? Sore? This is because when you perform a high-intensity workout, you're actually tearing muscle fibers and, in a sense, injuring them. Only then, in the process of healing, do they become larger and more dense, able to withstand even greater challenges when tested again. It's funny, isn't it? That something once ripped apart can be brought back stronger than it ever was before. Well, muscles aren't the only thing with this capability. Today, we'll hear from a woman named Katrina who was torn apart by her own decisions and the decisions of those around her. She's here to share with us her true story on this Unshackled Daily Devotional.
7: I fell in love with a Navy man and thought being lovers was the answer, but he didn't respect me because of my looseness. He treated me even worse after we were married. I thought children were the answer, but after our daughter was born, my husband spent even more time with his girlfriends. My solution? I turned to a lover of my own, got pregnant, and had an abortion. My husband took a job in the Netherlands and wanted me to join him to save our marriage, so I went, but soon discovered that he had a mistress there too. We fought bitterly, and I returned home after 3 months. He begged me to come back, and I did, but I couldn't forgive his betrayal with a woman who pretended to be my friend. I took my daughter home and got a divorce. My daughter and I both ended up in therapy, especially after my brief second attempt at marriage that failed. Then, foolishly, I lived with a man again. Twice he insisted I get an abortion. Once I nearly died. The end came when I needed surgery for a mass on my spine, and he neither came to the hospital nor called. My former husband visited with his wife and prayed for me. He had found Christ and told me how much Jesus would change my life. He was right. I spent days alone at home, crying out to God before I humbled myself and asked His forgiveness. Today, I am a counselor at a crisis pregnancy center, pointing lost women to the real love of their lives, Jesus Christ.
6: In Galatians chapter 2, verses 23 and 24, the Apostle Paul describes the view the early Christians had regarding his own transformation. He says, "But they had heard only that he which persecuted us in times past now preacheth the faith which once he destroyed, and they glorified God in me." Friend, we may live with the effects of our former life in sin, but if we allow God to work through our mess, we can become an even stronger witness.

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We will do things that are impossible by the world's standards, and in this point to the only one who was able to redeem every person and every situation. 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
1: Welcome to our continued reading in the book of Numbers. We're in the midst of chapter 32. Moses has just admonished the people of Gad and Reuben because they wanted to stay on this side of Jordan instead of going into the land because it was a good area for cattle. And he's given them a warning, and they're going to give their response now, beginning in verse 16. And they came near unto him and said, "We will build sheepfolds here for our cattle and cities for our little ones. But we ourselves will go ready armed before the children of Israel until we have brought them unto their place. And our little ones shall dwell in the fenced cities because of the inhabitants of the land. We will not return unto our houses until the children of Israel have inherited every man his inheritance. For we will not inherit with them on yonder side Jordan or forward, because our inheritance is fallen to us on this side Jordan eastward." And Moses said unto them, "If ye will do this thing, if ye will go armed before the Lord to war, and will

will go all of you armed over Jordan before the Lord until he hath driven out his enemies from before him, and the land be subdued before the Lord. Then afterward ye shall return and be guiltless before the Lord and before Israel, and this land shall be your possession before the Lord. But if ye will not do so, behold, ye have sinned against the Lord, and be sure your sin will find you out. Build you cities for your little ones, and folds for your sheep, and do that which hath proceeded out of your mouth. And the children of Gad and the children of Reuben spake unto Moses, saying, Thy servants will do as my Lord commandeth. Our little ones, our wives, our flocks, and all our cattle shall be there in the cities of Gilead. But thy servants will pass over, every man armed for war, before the Lord to battle, as my Lord saith. So concerning them Moses commanded Eleazar the priest, and Joshua the son of Nun, and the chief fathers of the tribes of the children of Israel. And Moses said unto them, If the children of Gad and the children of Reuben will pass with you over Jordan, every man armed to battle before the Lord, and the land shall be subdued before you, then ye shall give them the land of Gilead for a possession. But if they will not pass over with you armed, they shall have possessions among you in the land of Canaan. And the children of Gad and the children of Reuben answered, saying, As the Lord hath said unto thy servants, so will we do. We will pass over armed before the Lord into the land of Canaan, that the possession of our inheritance on this side Jordan may be ours. And Moses gave unto them, even to the children of Gad and to the children of Reuben, and unto half the tribe of Manasseh, the son of Joseph, the kingdom of Sihon, king of the Amorites, and the kingdom of Og, king of Bashan, the land with the cities thereof in the coasts, even the cities of the country round about. And here we will skip to chapter 33. There's detail in here that doesn't add anything to the narration, so we'll pass over that. Begin in chapter 33. These are the journeys of the children of Israel, which went forth out of the land of Egypt with their armies under the hand of Moses and Aaron. And Moses wrote their goings out according to their journeys by the commandment of the Lord. And these are their journeys according to their goings out. And they departed from Ramesses in the first month of the 15th day of the first month, on the morrow after the Passover, the children of Israel went out with an high hand in the sight of all the Egyptians. For the Egyptians buried all their firstborn, which the Lord had smitten among them. Upon their gods also the Lord executed judgments. And the children of Israel removed from Ramesses and pitched in Succoth. And here we will skip from verse 6 to verse 38. And Aaron the priest went up into Mount Hor at the commandment of the Lord, and died there in the 40th year after the children of Israel were come out of the land of Egypt, in the first day of the fifth month. And Aaron was 123 years old when he died in Mount Hor. And then we will skip over this other detail that adds nothing to our narration and commence reading in verse 50. And the Lord spake unto Moses in the plains of Moab by Jordan near Jericho, saying,
speak

0: unto the children of Israel, and say unto them, When ye are passed over Jordan into the land of Canaan, then ye shall drive out all the inhabitants of the land from before you, and destroy all their pictures, and destroy all their molten images, and quite pluck down all their high places. And ye shall dispossess the inhabitants of the land, and dwell therein. For I have given you the land to possess it. And ye shall divide the land by lot for an inheritance among your families. And to the more ye shall give the more inheritance, and to the fewer ye shall give the less inheritance. Every man's inheritance shall be in the place where his lot falleth. According to the tribes of your fathers, ye shall inherit. But if ye will not drive out the inhabitants of the land from before you, then it shall come to pass that those which ye let remain of them shall be pricks in your eyes and thorns in your sides, and shall vex you in the land wherein ye dwell. Moreover, it shall come to pass that I shall do unto you as I thought to do unto them. And the Lord spake unto Moses, saying, Command the children of Israel, and say unto them, When ye come into the land of Canaan, this is the land that shall fall unto you for an inheritance, even the land of Canaan with the coasts thereof. And here begins a description of the borders of the land of Canaan. And it's a lot of detail that doesn't add anything to our narration, so we will skip over that as we have the other detail. But let me just say about these parts that we have skipped, we're not saying that they're not important. And if you're doing a study of the book of Numbers, you ought to pause at each one of these and do some cross-referencing and researching and find out what you can about each of those things. It will add to your understanding of the book. But here we will skip to chapter 34 and verse 18, and we read, And ye shall take one prince of every tribe to divide the land by inheritance. And here again is a listing of men who are going to help Moses, or help Joshua rather, and Caleb and the high priest to divide the land. And that's detail that adds nothing to the narration. So once again, we'll skip over that and begin reading finally at verse 29. These are they whom the Lord commanded to divide the inheritance unto the children of Israel in the land of Canaan. And here we will end our reading at the end of chapter 34 of Numbers. And now God has them poised to enter the land and take over and settle in there. They even know the border of the land now. And God has kept his promise, and they're ready to be blessed in the land of promise. Next time we will begin in chapter 35.
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2: With SRN News, I'm Rich Thomason in Washington. President Trump, who has pressed the NATO allies to spend more on their own defense, is about to head to Turkey for the annual NATO summit. His agenda for this gathering will include holding the allies' feet to the fire, pushing them to honor the commitments they've previously made, that gathering to run through Wednesday. Russia's war in Ukraine will be among issues discussed at the summit, with Ukrainian President Zelensky to address the gathering. Overnight, Russia launched more deadly drone and missile strikes on Ukraine's capital, at least a dozen people killed, dozens wounded. First, there was the dangerous and deadly heat. Now comes the rain, flooding rain, sweeping across parts of the Midwest, moving on into the east. Gas prices continue drifting lower. AAA's national average for a gallon of regular, $3.79. That's down a penny from yesterday. And the White House says that's not the only relief for our beleaguered budgets.
3: Republicans say the Trump tax cuts are continuing to provide major relief for American workers as the benefits begin their second year. The White House's 97% of taxpayers received a tax cut, with average refunds exceeding $3,400. Millions also claim deductions for tips, overtime pay, and Social Security benefits. The administration says the law is boosting take-home pay and helping strengthen families across the country. Ken Lorman reporting.
2: Charlie Kirk's accused assassin due in court today. It's a preliminary hearing, one that's expected to run all week. 23-year-old Tyler Robinson, allegedly the gunman who shot Charlie Kirk 10 months ago. American soccer standout Falarin Balogun, who previously got a one-game suspension, will be allowed to play in tonight's showdown with Belgium after all. FIFA lifting his one-day suspension. President Trump says it is the right call. This is SRN News. Should kids be banned from social media?
4: The Pew Research Center has been asking American adults, and 56% say yes, they would support a ban on social media for anybody under the age of 16. 21% oppose a ban, and the rest of respondents can't make up their mind. The Pew poll also finds strong support for keeping children off social media existing across men and women, young and old, parents and the childless, and both Republicans and Democrats. Michael Harrington reporting.
2: School officials in Paramus, New Jersey want to know why a picture of Adolf Hitler appeared in the yearbook of Eastbrook Middle School. Principal Ryan Apperly is apologizing for the incident, says that school officials are coordinating with local law enforcement in their investigation. The principal has issued a statement saying Adolf Hitler represents hatred, anti-Semitism, and the horrors of the Holocaust, including the murder of 6 million Jews. This is SRN News. The White House has a problem with those who are in charge at the Smithsonian.
5: A report released late on Independence Day by the White House Domestic Policy Council calls leadership at the Smithsonian Institution radical activists who cannot be trusted, especially at the National Museum of American History. And the report indicates that President Donald Trump may be getting ready to install his own team. In March, Trump said he intended to force changes at the Smithsonian with an executive order targeting funding programs that advanced dismissive narratives and improper ideology. Donna Warder, Washington.
2: Sky, the UK-based TV, internet, mobile phone provider owned by Comcast, has agreed to buy ITV's media and entertainment arm, $2.1 billion. The deal comes after months of talks to create a major competitor to the global streaming giants. More details at srnnews.com.
6: Philippians 4 and verse 4. Rejoice in the Lord always. And again I say, rejoice. Philippians 4, verse 4 in God's Word, the Bible, telling us that real joy is found in the Lord.
7: Welcome to Johnny Erickson Tada Sharing Hope. You know, I often hear people ask Johnny, how do I get my story published? Well, here she is with the answer.
8: And it's a pretty common question. People tell me that they've been working on a manuscript of their testimony, and they want to know, how do I get it printed? Now, I try to answer that as best I can, but to be honest, years ago, I did not approach a publisher. Let me tell you how it happened. My journey with book writing began back in 1974, when my artwork, things I created using a mouth stick, my artwork caught the attention of a local TV station in my hometown of Baltimore. They did a short feature about my paintings, and that local TV interview caught the attention of a producer at NBC's The Today Show in New York. At his invitation, my sister and I, we loaded up my artwork in the back of her station wagon, and we drove up to New York City to be interviewed by Barbara Walters. She was kind of the Kelly Ripa of her day. And then, when on national TV, I was asked about my smile, I told America, you know, it's all because of Jesus Christ, my Savior. I'd be hopeless without Him. Well, after that, things just exploded. A publisher who had been watching asked me to write a book. I mean, when does that happen anymore, right? And when the Johnny book was released in 1976, I began getting letters. And one of those letters was from

0: Billy Graham Evangelistic Association. Apparently, Ruth Graham had read the Johnny book, and she suggested that I share my story on several Billy Graham crusades, which I did. Then the Billy Graham people asked me if I'd be willing to play my own part in a film about my story. What an experience that was. Oh, gee. And should you wonder, there will be no Johnny 2, no Son of Johnny, no Johnny's Revenge, and That one film experience was enough. Well, as you would guess, the movie brought even more mail to my door, and many of those letters were from people with disabilities like me, and that's when I realized that I needed more than just a few friends around the kitchen table to help me to respond. So in 1979, I began Johnny and Friends. It's hard to believe that a worldwide ministry got started through a few mouth sketches drawn by a 20-something girl in a wheelchair. And to this day, nobody is more surprised than I am. Taking wheelchairs around the world, holding retreats for special needs families in the States and in places like Peru or Thailand and Ukraine. God is doing huge things from such small beginnings. But isn't that just how God works? The Lord delights in doing big things through humble beginnings. I mean, consider. Remember when he took Gideon's army and whittled it down to 300 men before they took on the military machine of the Midianites? He used a farm kid tending sheep to bring down a mighty giant, Goliath? He chose a man with no children to be the father of many nations? And God picked me, a young girl in her early 20s, still struggling to find her way in a wheelchair. God picked me back then to now reach thousands of people with disabilities around the world. So what about that question, how do I get my book published? My answer? I say leave it to God. You focus on deepening your message and let your faithful Lord focus on spreading that message. One bit of advice, though, when you do tell your story, even in a manuscript, always use God's word, because neither your story nor mine can transform the hearts of readers. Only God's word can do that. And you can take that to any publisher.
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2: This is the Phyllis Schlafly Report, the conservative pro-family broadcast of Phyllis Schlafly Eagles, a leading voice for the sanctity of life, traditional education, the Constitution, and American sovereignty. And now, from the archives of Phyllis Schlafly Eagles, here is Phyllis Schlafly.
3: The ACLU and other atheist lawyers have been trying to get activist judges to rule that we must abolish all references to God from every public place, courtroom, and school. What they are trying to do is to change American history, expunge all reference to religion from the history books, and make us a completely secular nation. The trouble with that goal is that history proves that America was founded by religious men who believed that belief in a divine creator is basic to our new government. This is proved by our founding document, the Declaration of Independence, which was written by Thomas Jefferson. In the Declaration of Independence, Jefferson wrote the official and unequivocal recognition by the American people of our belief and faith in God. The Declaration affirms God's existence as a self-evident truth that requires no further discussion or debate. The nation created by the Great Declaration is God's country. The rights it defines are God-given. The actions of its signers are God-inspired. The Declaration of Independence contains 5 references to God. God is creator of all men. God is the supreme lawmaker. God is the source of all rights. God is the world's supreme judge. And God is our patron and protector. The Declaration of Independence declares that each of us is created. If we were created, we must have had a creator. The Declaration of Independence proclaims that life and liberty are the unalienable gifts of God, natural rights which no person or government can rightfully take away. It affirms that the purpose of government is to secure our God-given unalienable individual rights and that government derives its powers from the consent of the governed. Our Declaration reduced government from master to servant. I urge you to celebrate this 4th of July by reading the Declaration of Independence.
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1: Good morning, everyone. Thank you for joining us on the Word for Life. My name is Mark Widmer, and I'm joining Pastor Ken Keltner as we are looking at the book of Philippians. And we're in chapter one. We are looking now at the final section of this chapter where Paul is giving a report of his ministry in essence and talking about three factors that just made all the difference in life to his ministry. Pastor Ken?
2: Well, he's talking here really about the challenge to the church of living for Jesus. You know, we saw that in verses 19 through 20. I think he wants to also let them know there with verse 19 that I want you to know that I'm not doing this on my own. Mm-hmm. He based his optimism here on the fact that friends were praying for him. And he said, so now also Christ be magnified in my body, whether by life or death. For I know that this will turn out for my deliverance through your prayer and the supply of the Spirit of Jesus Christ. So Paul knew they were praying for him. One of the most wonderful truths of Scripture is that God works his purposes through the prayers of his people. Mm-hmm. James said it this way, and Paul knew it, that the effectual prayer of a righteous man availeth much. I referenced this in the last broadcast when you said Paul needed some encouragement to be courageous in the day. Mm-hmm. And he wrote about it as far as for people to pray for him in Ephesians 6, 18 through 20. Why don't you read that section for us?
1: Praying always with all prayer and supplication in the Spirit, being watchful to this end with all perseverance and supplication for all the saints and for me, that utterance may be given to me, that I may open my mouth boldly, to make known the mystery of the gospel, for which I am an ambassador in chains, that in it I may speak boldly as I ought to speak.
2: You know, he said, so we have people praying for us, and that's encouraging to know, but as believers, we have the power of the Spirit of God. Remember, mm-hmm. Jesus said, hey, I want you to go, and I want you to pray for the power of God's Spirit. And in that time, the Spirit will come, and he will give you power to be witnesses for me in Jerusalem, Judea, Samaria, the uttermost parts of the earth. And friends, today we have the same power of God's Holy Spirit. For he said, in the supply of the Spirit, that word supply gives us our English word, chorus. Mm. Whenever a Greek city was going to put on a special festival, somebody had to pay for the singers and the dancers. And the donation called for had to be a generous one. And so this word came to mean to provide generously and lavishly. Mm. Paul was not depending on his own dwindling resources. He was depending on the generous resources of God that was ministered through and by his Holy Spirit. And Paul was a perfect witness of what God's Spirit had done and the prayers of people, how the Spirit ministered to him when he spoke to the Jewish mob right there in the temple court in Acts 22. He saw the working of God through his Spirit when he defended himself before Felix in Acts 24, when he spoke to Agrippa in Acts 26. And so Paul had witnessed the power of prayer. He had witnessed the power of God's Spirit. And he had a purpose in verse 20 of speaking about his service. Why don't you read verse 20 for us?
1: According to my earnest expectation and hope, that in nothing I shall be ashamed, but with all boldness, as always, so now also Christ will be magnified in my body, whether by life or by death.
2: You know, and so in three areas here, first of all, he said, my purpose for service, number one, is for God. You know, even

0: And the circumstances, my friends, can change, but remember this truth, God never changes. He's immutable. He's the same yesterday, today, and forever. And Paul wanted God to be exalted in his body, either through his life or through his death. Mm-hmm. And then, of course, he's anticipating his trials. Paul spoke of his earnest expectation. Yeah. This expression means to look with a straining neck as far as you can see. But then Paul adds the word hope. Mm-hmm. Paul is living in this eager anticipation as he's on trial before Nero that God is going to empower him. Jesus said this in Mark 8:38, "For whoever is ashamed of me and my words in this adulterous and sinful generation, of him the Son of Man also will be ashamed when he comes in the glory of his Father with holy angels." My friends, when you're around believers, you know you can testify. You don't have to be afraid. There's so many people that are unwilling to follow the Lord in baptism. And again, baptism isn't necessary for my salvation, but it's necessary for my growth spiritually in my life as I identify in the death, burial, and resurrection of Jesus. And the first place that you can share your testimony is right there at your baptism with your church family. Mm-hmm. You know, you don't need to be ashamed of the Lord. He doesn't want to be ashamed of us. And we can trust him faithfully to take us through the difficult trials, just as he did Paul. To the average person, Christ is a foggy figure in history. It's like he lived centuries ago. But as the unsaved watch the believer go through a crisis, they can see Jesus magnified and brought so much closer to him. And I have to admit, that was Kathy and I, that was our prayer as we went through this deep valley of physical issues there with these brain tumors. I mean, Lord, we just want to honor you and glorify you of it. It's like this. Think of the telescope and the microscope for a minute. The telescope brings distant things closer, and the microscope makes tiny things look big. To the unbeliever, Jesus is not very big. Other people and other things are far more important. But as the unbeliever watches the Christian go through a crisis experience, he ought to be able to see just how big Jesus Christ really is. In other words, the believer's body is a lens that makes a little Christ look very big, and a distant Christ comes very close. Mm-hmm. Paul wanted his life to be such that Christ would be held up to the full view and comprehension to those that were examining him, like Nero. And this ungodly man, that he would actually see the perfections of Christ in and through Paul. This is what Paul was determined to do. And this is why he says, whether it's by life or by death. Mm-hmm. And we have here the promise of the Savior. Verse 21, Pastor Mark.
1: Oh, that's a great verse here. "For to me, to live is Christ, to die is gain."
0: 12 simple words, but here is Paul's personal mission statement. Listen, if you're driving along or just listening today, can I just tell you this? If we all can get a hold of this concept, then you can understand how Paul could turn the world upside down wherever he went. One well-known pastor said it this way, and I quote about verse 21. This verse is really the definition of what a Christian is. A Christian understands that Christ is his life and that dying is gain. Mm-hmm. End of quote. There is a life worth living for, a purpose for living. You know, the phrase that David gave to his brothers when he showed up at the Valley of Elah and heard the giant belching out blasphemies against his God. He said, "Is there not a cause?"
1: Yep.
0: There's three descriptions about a life worth living for Christ that we can see in verse 21. First of all, it's personal. He says, "For to me," A.T. Robertson, the great Greek scholar, points out that the personal pronoun here is in the emphatic position in the sentence. To me, the emphasis is on what life means to me. Mm-hmm. And Paul, regardless of what it means to others, what governs his life for me is the fact of how I'm going to prioritize my life, that this is what it's all about. And Paul had made a clear and definitive decision. All that mattered to him was that Christ is the only one he lived for. I don't know who you're living for today, but can we refocus that we live for Christ? As popular as this verse may be, there may be very few in the church today that are so completely and selfishly sold out to Jesus Christ as Paul is, to the point where death is of no consequence to him. In other words, you cannot threaten him with death. You can't threaten us with death. Couldn't threaten him where attacks against his reputation had no consequence for him, as with Paul here. Paul is a living illustration of everything that is embodied in Luke 9:23 when Jesus said, "If anyone desires to come after me, let him deny himself and take up his cross daily and follow me." Our problem today is one of materialism and self-serving. And unfortunately, it's not one of commitment. Mm-hmm. That's why people really don't want to join a church. They don't want to be committed. Mm-hmm. You know, I want to be able to sneak in, sneak out. I don't want someone calling me going, "Hey, we need help with this." This aspect of commitment, you know, unfortunately, it's so easy to have our gaze fixed on the world and we only glance at Christ.
1: Mm-hmm.
0: So it's not only personal, it's practical. He says to live. Life, real life, is not just marking time or punching a clock. No, real life has meaning and purpose. I want to close with John 10:10, where Jesus said, "I've come that they, you, might have life, and that they, you, and I may have it more abundantly."
1: Mm-hmm.
0: I trust your life is lived more abundantly because we have Christ Jesus. We'll pick this up again in the next broadcast for the Word for Life. Thank you for joining us this day.
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2: They're among the most soaring words ever penned, the Apostle Paul's conclusion to Romans chapter 8. He lists all the things that cannot separate us from the love of God. If you're treading some deep water right now, you've come to the right place. From the Moody Church in Chicago, this is Running to Win with Dr. Erwin Lutzer, whose clear teaching helps us make it across the finish line. Today we continue a series on the blessings we've been given as children of an awesome God. One of those blessings is this: you are assured of triumph.
3: How wonderful it is to know that we cannot be separated from the love of God. And I speak to you today on the difficult topic of the love of God. And it is difficult because you think of all of the power that God has to change circumstances, and then you're reminded that He doesn't change circumstances too often. And it becomes a difficult doctrine for us to understand and to believe. Larry Crabb says that he had a friend who wrote these words to him: "When God does so little about things that matter so much to me, I have no categories for understanding God's statement that He loves me. I'm grateful that my sins are forgiven and I'm going to heaven, and I know that all of these troubles are somehow useful for good purposes, may be necessary for making me a more godly person, but I can't get past the thought that real love wouldn't let me suffer like this." Every one of us have struggled in the same way. How do we understand God's love? Just over a week ago, this letter arrived, sent to me by someone who used to attend Moody Church. She was married to an abusive man. And she says, "My baby and I were placed in protective custody and sent to live in a woman's shelter with drug addicts, prostitutes, and women who were fleeing abuse yet abusing their own children. My first week there, my laundry was stolen out of the washing machines, my apartment was broken into, and the kitchenette flooded. We had to stay at this facility an entire year after my daughter was born before I could manage to get on my own two feet and get a house of our own.

Then she says that she had a child previously with this man, so they have two children. She says, I have taught the children to love our Lord. She said, my son is age 6. He has severe autism. My daughter has autism with another disorder that I can scarcely pronounce the name. I have been so blessed by them and have grown so much from their daily courage and strength. The children teach me to take nothing for granted. And she says, I teach them the love of the Lord. How do you put that together? Where is love when you need it? And what does Jesus do with all of his power standing by and his servants suffer? It is the difficult topic of the love of God. But it's also a topic that I like to preach about. Paul faces this directly in the 8th chapter of the book of Romans. If you have your Bibles, please turn to Romans chapter 8. And if you use a pew Bible, it's probably on page 945. Paul has said that God is for us, God has justified us, God has accepted us, God has foreknown us and even glorified us. And he comes now to the end of this wonderful chapter, really, in some senses, the high point of the entire Bible. And when Paul gets there, he ends by saying in verse 35, who shall separate us from the love of Christ? Shall tribulation or distress or persecution or famine or nakedness or danger or sword? As it is written, for your sake we are being killed all the day long. We are regarded as sheep to be slaughtered. No, in all these things we are more than conquerors through him who loved us. What a message, what a text. What the Apostle Paul has decided to do is to list 7 different kinds of circumstances that might be used in our minds to count against the love of Christ. After all, if God loves you, why the difficulties? Why does he stand by with awesome power and apparently do little or nothing? That's a problem we've all faced. So what the Apostle Paul wants to set out to do as he concludes is to say that God's love endures. And now let's look at those 7 categories, those 7 different circumstances over which God's love triumphs. Notice them in the text, and I'm looking at verse 35. Shall it be tribulation? That word tribulation means to be squeezed, to be placed under pressure. Shall distress? Distress is the confinement of the soul. We're thinking of the young woman having to live in this shelter with others who have been abused and who abuse their own children, and where you can't trust anyone. And where do you go without your partner who has turned his back on you? So that's distress. Persecution is affliction for believing and trusting in Jesus Christ. Famine, you've been fired from your job and you don't have enough food for your family. Believe me when I say that many Christians throughout the centuries have starved to death and they've cried up to God and they died nevertheless. Shall famine separate us from the love of Christ? Paul is going to say no. No, famine doesn't count against Christ's love. What about nakedness? That's complete destitution. It means that you have nowhere to turn for clothing, your apartment is cold, there is no way to obtain heat, and you don't know where to turn. You are naked and you are destitute. You are in peril or danger, as this translation says, and not even the sword, Paul says, will separate you from the love of Christ. And there he's speaking, of course, about martyrdom. And that's why he quotes here Psalm 44. We are led like the sheep to be slaughtered, Paul says. And that's the way Christians have often been treated throughout the many eras of the Christian church. From time to time, I read The Voice of the Martyrs. It's a magazine that tells us about persecuted Christians around the world. And yesterday, I just happened to have one next to where I was sitting, and I read these words. It's the story of a woman by the name of Rachel who was brutally abused
because of her faith in Christ in the country of Iran. And I won't go into the details of the abuse. It was horrid. You can imagine what she endured when those men came to her apartment. But she's married to Ali, I guess his name is, and this is, of course, a made-up name because you can't even mention names when you're talking about a country like Iran. But that's her husband, and he's a convert from the Muslim faith. And I read that they are victims of a battle raging in Iran. Iranian leaders, incensed by the success of Christian evangelism, have launched a powerful attack on Christianity. Raids on Christian house churches have increased. Dozens of Muslim converts have been arrested, imprisoned, or tortured. Earlier this year, a husband and his wife were beaten so badly that they died from their injuries. And Paul is asking this question: can the sword, can death, can it separate you from the love of Christ? And Paul is saying, no, it can't, remarkably. Not only does he say that these seven circumstances can't separate us from Christ's love. Now, we might think to ourselves that if I were a father and you were my child, there's no way that I would allow you to endure every affliction that the Christian church is going through. And we'll deal with that in just a moment. Hold on to that thought. But Paul says it's not just that God's love endures, but it triumphs. Now we're looking at the text in verse 37. No, in all these things we are more than conquerors through him who loved us. We have to take out a moment now and look at that compound word, more than conquerors. Some translate it that we are overwhelming conquerors. Someone else translates it, we gain a surpassing victory. It's really a compound word. First of all, hyper. Now, when we think of the word hyper, we think of a three-year-old who is driving everybody crazy, and we say he's hyper. There's a better way to translate hyper, and that is, as the Latin does, super. But that's the Greek word, is hyper. Super. The second word is the word nikao, at least that's the verb form. Nikao means victory. We translate it as Nike. And it's known, of course, in the sports world and on sports equipment. And that means victory. Now put those two words together. Paul says, in all of these circumstances, we are super victorious. The only place in the New Testament where he puts those two words together, used nowhere else. He says, in the midst of all this, we are super conquerors, more than conquerors, through him who loved us. Amazing. Paul, what do you mean? How do we conquer because of him who loved us in the midst of circumstances when there's no evidence, really, that God is with us that we can point to? First of all, of course, what Paul wants to say is that these kinds of trials gain blessings for us. They gain blessings for us. It's really Romans chapter 8, verse 28, where we already had a message where it says so clearly that all things work together for good to them who love God, to them who are the called according to his purpose. And they do us good because these trials make us begin to realize, they wean us from the things of this world, and they begin to help us to understand that eternity is coming and eternal values are really where it is at. And my friend, this is Pastor Lutzer. In the context there in Romans chapter 8, the Bible says that God desires to conform us to the image of his dear Son. What does that look like in practical experience? I've written a booklet entitled Walking with Jesus, A Radical Return to His Priorities. What this booklet does is it lays out how life would be for us if we actually responded to situations and people even as Jesus does. For a gift of any amount, we're making this booklet available for you. I hope that you will take advantage of this, because having been redeemed,
we should look redeemed and we

0: 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I want to thank the many of you who support this ministry. Thank you for your gifts and thank you for your prayers. And remember the name of the book, Walking with Jesus, A Radical Return to His Priorities.
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4: Thank you so much for joining us once again here on the Bible Tracts Echoes radio broadcast. You know, as we've spent the last few days and weeks preparing for this particular week, one thing has consistently come to my mind. There are so many great listeners out there, and you are one of them. You're listening right now to this program, and we so greatly appreciate it. But I've heard from so very many of you that when we have our founder, Dr. Paul Levine, now I know he was a favorite of so many, even that are listening right now, even though he passed over to glory some 25 years ago, he's still a favorite of so many. But when we've had him on this program, of course, from a distance, he's in heaven now, but when we've played recordings of his messages from years past, radio broadcasts from many years ago, it has been so consistent in the enjoyment from our listening audience. Number one, Dr. Paul Levine was a phenomenal speaker. He brought such life and energy to talking about our Lord and Savior. And on that note, I believe this week, we are going to play another one of Paul Levine's messages. Now, this one may have been one of the earliest recordings that we have. We're going through our archives and finding some older ones and different things, but I like to know that a man was faithful in his early years as well as his later years. Now, Dr. Paul Levine, when he preached this message that you will hear today, he was not necessarily a young buck. He was 1975. Realize he passed away in his 80s, I believe, in 1996, and so it was only some 20 years or so before he passed away, but he was a faithful presenter of the gospel of Jesus Christ. He wanted to see people accept salvation, not so he could put a notch on his belt and say, I've seen this many people come to Christ during my earthly ministry. No, friend, he just wanted to lead people to Christ so that they could know the joy of the Lord. That was Dr. Paul Levine. His sidekick, Bob Finley, they played music together, and Dr. Paul would preach. But this message today may be unlike any you've heard before. Dr. Paul gets very serious about this topic of salvation. He speaks to us very plainly about what God might want us to know as it pertains to our eternal destiny. Now, on that note, I went back and found some salvation testimonies, and there have been some that have even let us know how they've accepted Christ recently, and we'll share some of those this week with you as well. But I'd like to share one, if you'd listen in right now, from October of the year 2000. Now, I know that feels like a long time ago, but before we dive into Dr. Paul Levine's message, would you listen to this from John in Georgia? He says, I've been in and out of prison since I was 16 years old. In January of this year, meaning the year 2000, while in prison, I gave my life to Christ. That's such a great story. That's so great to know that John is on his way to heaven. But 2 months later, God opened the door to that prison, put me back with my family, led me to the best job I've ever had, and brought a wonderful woman into my life. But 3 months after leaving prison, I made a foolish decision. I turned my back on God. I started back to doing drugs and drinking, the very things that had gotten me into prison in the first place. And right now, I write you from jail. Now, I've actually been charged with a crime that I didn't commit, but the other things I've done, I deserve to be here. I am God's child, and He is chastening me because He loves me. Now, I forgot which track it was that I read of yours, but I have, as a result, rededicated my life to Jesus. I'm facing 20 years, and I believe I'm innocent of this particular charge, but if God sees fit for me to spend 20 years in prison, I'll thank Him every day because He could have let me die in my sins, but He saved me. God bless y'all. Please pray for me. You are in my prayers. P.S., he says, thanks for taking the time to write to me. It gets lonely in here, and I've written to 4 or 5 different ministries, and you are the only one that's answered. God bless you. Again, thanks. John from Georgia. I'm so glad I can go back in our archives and find salvation testimonies like this. If I asked you to share your salvation testimony, what would you say? Maybe a better question is, how would you explain salvation? Dr. Paul Levine is going to introduce his message today, and he's going to talk about a gospel track or two as he begins. Would you listen in as Dr. Paul Levine, our founder, speaks to us for the next few moments?
5: I'm glad to have you back again tonight. Really nice of you to come. We appreciate your coming. We couldn't have meetings if you weren't here, you know. And we appreciate your coming. Glad to see Brother Grant Rice back there. You got your wife with you, Brother Rice? There she is. Yeah, we're glad to have you folks here, and glad for every one of you. Now, there are tracts back there on the table. We got a new supply in yesterday, so we have more tracts for you to use as you witness and as you talk to people about the meetings. And there's a brand new tract we never had out there before. It's an Easter tract. To see if I got one here with me. It's this one. It's a picture of a cross, and the title is, He is Not Here. Aren't you glad He's not on the cross? He's on the throne. On earth, we have an empty tomb, and in the glory, we have an occupied throne. And our Lord, that's where our Lord is. That's one of the tracts that we distribute. There's another one back there called The New Birth. There was a man in Chicago. His name is John Musser. And John Musser was taking his brother to catch a train at the Englewood Station in South Chicago. And while they were waiting on the train, Mr. Musser looked up there, and there was a track rack hanging on the wall. And he went over there, and he picked out one of the tracks called A New Birth. I thought I put one in my pocket. I was going to show it to you, but you can go back there and see it. It's called A New Birth. Now, Mr. Musser was a Sunday school teacher in a very liberal church where they didn't believe anything. And so he'd never heard about the new birth. Can you imagine that? A Sunday school teacher that never heard about the new birth, didn't know what it was. Well, he read it. And then he thought, man, that's great. A new birth. You can have a new birth. You can have a new start in life. Everything different. So he went to his pastor, and he said to his pastor, I've read a little pamphlet, and I would like to read, with your permission, I'd like to read this little pamphlet to my Sunday school class. Well, it so happened that this pastor was very liberal.

0: liberal and very ecumenically minded and loved everybody, and it wouldn't have made any difference what he wanted to read to his class. It would have been all right, see? Any kind of cult literature or anything, without even looking. Oh, yeah, sure, we're all brothers, you know, sure, read anything you want. So he took that tract and read it to his Sunday school class, and John Mercer told me that that's when God really opened up his eyes to see that what the new birth was all about, and that's when he was born again. That's about 25 years ago. He has an ox welding factory in Chicago. I don't know exactly what ox welding is. Ox welding, I never heard of them welding an ox. You can shoot an ox, you can eat an ox, but I never heard of welding one. But this got something to do with the oxygen in the welding system or so on. But he still has his ox welding factory in Chicago, and if you were to go there, you'd see tracks all over the place. But he's also on the staff. What's the name of that church in Chicago where the Noel Lyons, is there Noel Lyons, what's the name of that? Ashburn Baptist. Okay, John Mercer today is on the staff of the Ashburn Baptist Church, Independent Baptist Church in Chicago. Still has his ox, he's still welding oxes over there, or oxen over there in his factory. But I thought you'd like to know how he got saved. That's how he got saved. Open your Bibles, please, to 1 Peter chapter 3, and look with me at verse 15. So glad to have all you visitors here tonight. You know something? You're among friends. You're among people who love you. These people around here care about you. And believe me, if you're looking for spiritual help, you'll find it here. You know what you'll find here? You'll find out what the Bible says. You'll find out what the Bible means. And you'll find out how it can affect your life. And you can learn in this church how to be saved and how to know it and how to know for sure if you drop dead right now in church. You can know for sure that you're going to heaven. That's kind of the teaching to have around here. And I hope you come back, all you visitors. Okay, 1 Peter 3:15 says, be ready always to give an answer to every man that asks you a reason of the hope that is in you. Now, let me run that through again so you get it. Be ready always to give an answer to every man who asks you a reason of the hope that is in you. Didn't I give you the right reference? You can't find that in there? Is it there? It's not. I didn't quote the first part of the verse. Just read the first line or two, and then you'll come to where I quoted. I didn't quote the first part. Be ready always to give an answer. 1 Peter 3:15. Be ready always to give an answer to every man that asks you a reason of the hope that is in you with meekness and fear. What does that mean? It means this. If somebody comes up to you and they say, are you a Christian? Yes. Are you saved? Yes. Are you going to heaven? Yes. Are you sure you're going to heaven? Yes. How do you know? Then what would you tell them? What would you tell somebody if they ask you, are you sure you're going to heaven? That's, heaven is your hope. But now you're supposed to be able to tell them how you know for sure you're going to heaven. That's the reason for your hope. And this is really a command from God. God says, be ready to give an answer to any man who comes and asks you a reason for the hope that is in you. Okay, now, supposing I were to ask you tonight, if you died right now, would you go to heaven? And you'd say, yes, I think so. That's not very good. But suppose you say, I know so. I am absolutely sure if I died right now, I'd go to heaven. In other words, you're not only, you're supposed to be able to tell people how you know for sure that if you died right now, you go to heaven. Could you do that? Could you do that? Are you sure if you died now, you go to heaven? And if you think you are sure that if you died right now, you go to heaven, how do you know? Could you tell somebody how you really know about this?
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1: Have a great day for his glory. We'll plan on talking to you soon. God bless.

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1: 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Jeremiah 33:3 says, "Call unto me, and I will answer thee, and show thee great and mighty things which thou knowest not." 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Enter into His presence daily. Spend time in His Word. Speak to Him often in prayer. Take advantage of the unlimited access you have before Him. This message comes to you from VCY America, where we encourage you to grow in your walk with the Lord.
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welcome you to this broadcast of Let the Bible Speak, featuring messages preached by Dr. Alan Cairns, the founder of Let the Bible Speak Radio Ministries. 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In the course of the message, we've seen the consequences of failing to obey God completely, illustrated by Abraham's going down into Egypt. By doing so, he endangered the fulfillment of God's promise. Thankfully, he found the way back by returning to the altar. We'll hear from Dr. Cairns shortly. First of all, please listen to this devotional thought from C.H. Spurgeon, found in his collection

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1: This morning's text is found in Proverbs chapter 1, verse 33. Whoso hearkeneth unto me shall dwell safely, and shall be quiet from fear of evil. Divine love is rendered conspicuous when it shines in the midst of judgments. Fair is that lone star which smiles through the rifts of the thunderclouds. Bright is the oasis which blooms in the wilderness of sand. So fair and so bright is love in the midst of wrath. When the Israelites provoked the Most High by their continued idolatry, He punished them by withholding both dew and rain, so that their land was visited by a sore famine. But while He did this, He took care that His own chosen ones should be secure. If all other brooks are dry, yet shall there be one reserved for Elijah. And when that fails, God shall still preserve for him a place of sustenance. Nay, not only so, the Lord had not simply one Elijah, but He had a remnant according to the election of grace, who were hidden by fifties in a cave. And though the whole land was subject to famine, yet these fifties in the cave were fed, and fed from Ahab's table, too, by his faithful, God-fearing steward, Obadiah. Let us from this draw the inference that, come what may, God's people are safe. Let convulsion shake the solid earth, let the skies themselves be rent in twain, yet amid the wreck of worlds, the believer shall be as secure as in the calmest hour of rest. If God cannot save His people under heaven, He will save them in heaven. If the world becomes too hot to hold them, then heaven shall be the place of their reception and their safety. Be ye then confident when ye hear of wars and rumors of wars. Let no agitation distress you, but be quiet from fear of evil. Whatsoever cometh upon the earth, you, beneath the broad wings of Jehovah, shall be secure. Stay yourself upon His promise, rest in His faithfulness, and bid defiance to the blackest future, for there is nothing in it direful for you. Your sole concern should be to show forth to the world the blessedness of hearkening to the voice of

In the 18th chapter of Luke's Gospel, the Lord Jesus Christ presented a parable to the end that men ought always to pray and not to faint. If ever there was a time when believers in the Lord Jesus Christ needed to pray, surely it is now. The moral condition of our land, the apparent powerlessness of our churches, cry out for God's people to seek the Lord earnestly for revival. To encourage true Christians in the urgent need to pray, Let the Bible Speak is pleased to offer, free of charge, copies of a powerful message by Jonathan Edwards, one of the greatest Christian leaders and thinkers this country has ever produced. The title is typical of Edwards' time, a humble attempt to promote explicit agreement and visible union of God's people in extraordinary prayer for the revival of religion and advancement of Christ's kingdom on earth. Don't let the title put you off. This is a message for this hour. 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The great revivals of history have always come as the result of fervent prayer, sometimes on the part of just a few Christians who were burdened to seek God for an outpouring of the Holy Spirit in revival power. That power is still available for those who will seriously seek it. 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

In Genesis chapter 12, beginning at verse 5 through chapter 13, verse 4, we read the account of Abraham and his company finally arriving in the land of Canaan, the place to which God had called him. By his delay in Haran, Abraham had already learned that God would only speak to him when he obeyed the Lord's commands.

0: Now in the land of promise, Abraham started out well by building an altar, the place of sacrifice, the symbol of the cross. Yet in the face of famine, Abraham fell back upon his own wisdom, and contrary to God's direction, went down to Egypt, the type of the world. On the verge of total ruin, Abraham experienced God's mercy and deliverance. He returned to the place of the altar, and a renewal of the great promise God had given him of a vast posterity, as well as of the promised seed, none other than our Redeemer, the Lord Jesus Christ. May God keep us close to the cross. Now Dr. Cairns concludes this message called The Walk and Worship of a Man of God.
1: No Christian can avoid falling and backsliding unless he maintains his fellowship at the altar. Clarence McCartney, one of the last great Presbyterian preachers in this country, likened a Christian to an aeroplane. Said an aeroplane is completely unlike any other mode of transport that we adopt. You get in a car, you can stop it right mid-journey. You can reverse it. If you watch what you're doing, it'll do you no harm. If you're in a horse and buggy, you can stop it. But if you're in an aeroplane, that aeroplane either goes on to its destination or it has disaster. It can't stop in midair and it can't reverse. What a parable of the Christian life. The Christian, called of God, directed of God, with the promise of God, must keep on keeping on. No turning back. You'll be like an aeroplane falling out of the sky. That's what happened to Abraham. Sadly, that's what has happened to all too many Christians. The Bible warns us in Isaiah 30, "Woe to the rebellious children, saith the Lord, that take counsel, but not of me, that cover with a covering, but not of my spirit, that they may add sin to sin, that walk to go down to Egypt, and have not asked at my mouth." Isaiah 31 says the same thing, "Woe to them that go down to Egypt for help, but they look not unto the Holy One of Israel, neither seek the Lord." Well, let me stop here. Let me invite you to open your heart to the Lord tonight. Christian, have you done what Abraham did? Have you been like an aeroplane, as it were, falling out of the sky because you've gone back down into Egypt? Forsaken the altar? There was a time in your life when you were consumed with the cross. When you spent time around the altar. When you loved the Lord your God with all your heart. When you served Him. When the precious blood of the Lamb was the theme of your song. The famine struck. Trouble came. The pressure of life. Pressure of business. Whatever. You've compromised your testimony. You've gone down into Egypt. You thought it might help. It's only for a while. It's only for a little while. But that little while has stretched on and on and on. And tonight your heart is cold. You're shamed in God's presence. Compromise of the world.

is always wrong for a Christian. Believer, don't sell your testimony for the pleasures of the world or for the treasures of the world. Be very, very careful here. Remember, if Abraham could backslide, so can you. If you have followed him already into backsliding, you know the bitter loss. This is the mark of a genuine backslider. You know, there are so many so-called backsliders, and the trouble is they were never frontsliders. They're still unregenerate, condemned, hell-deserving, hell-bound sinners, and they need to be converted. Most of the so-called backsliders need to be saved. The mark of a genuine Abraham in Egypt is this sense of the bitter loss of treasured blessings. Gone is the pleasure of prayer. Gone is the joy of salvation. Gone is the power of your personal testimony. It's a sad state. But thank God there is an answer. Because I love the beginning of Genesis 13. Abraham returned to the altar. Verses 3 and 4. He went on his journeys from the south even to Bethel, unto the place where his tent had been at the beginning, between Bethel and Hai, unto the place of the altar which he had made there at the first. And there Abram called on the name of the Lord. What did he find at the altar? He found forgiveness. He found restoration. He found renewal. Most of all, he found the Lord. And where did he find him? He found him exactly where he had left him. You see, my friend, when sin comes between you and the Lord, you deal with that sin. You get back to where that very point. And that's where you'll find the Lord. He found him at the cross. There's a wonderful intimation in Peter's first epistle. Fills in a little bit of the history of Peter that's not in the Gospels. Peter backslid. Peter got away from Jesus. Denied him, cursed him, then wept. What did he do? As the Lord Jesus was taken and nailed to a tree and that cross was set up on Calvary's rugged brow, Peter, can you see him? Peter, head bowed and heartbreaking, made his way through the crowd to where he could see the Savior. How do I know it? He said, I was a witness. I was a witness of the sufferings of Christ. What must a backslider do? What must the Abraham who has gone down into Egypt do? He must come back to Bethel. He must come back to the altar. He must get to Calvary. He must turn his eyes afresh on Jesus. Return unto me, says the Lord, for I have redeemed you. Return to me. In the last book of the Old Testament, Malachi chapter 3 and verse 7, the Lord says, return unto me, and I will return unto you, saith the Lord of hosts. Writing to New Testament Christians, John says, if we confess our sins, he is faithful and just to forgive us our sins and to cleanse us from all unrighteousness. If any man sin, we have an advocate with the Father, Jesus Christ the righteous. Return. There is a way back. If I'm speaking to souls tonight who have never been to the cross, there's a way to the cross. Come.
if I'm speaking to Christians whose lives are just a hollow semblance of what they once were. You've got away from the altar. There's a way back. Tonight we sang that beautiful hymn, "Come, Thou Fount of Every Blessing, tune my heart to sing Thy grace. Streams of mercy never ceasing, call for songs of loudest praise." Then the poignant words, "Oh, to grace how great a debtor daily I am constrained to be. Let that grace, Lord, like a fetter, bind my wandering heart to Thee. Prone to wander, Lord, I feel it, prone to leave the God I love." Those words were written by Robert Robinson, who fulfilled in his own experience the words that he had written. Having written that hymn, Robinson lost out in fellowship with God, wandered off into sin, lost his joy, lost his testimony, lost his peace of mind. Tormented in mind, he decided he would travel to try to find some sort of relief. On his travels, he met up with a young lady who got to talking to him. She said, "I've just discovered a hymn. I would like you to give me your opinion of it." And she recited the words, "Come, Thou Fount of Every Blessing." Robinson didn't want to talk to her, and he sought to evade and avoid the rest of the conversation, but she would have none of it. "Oh, I want your opinion of this hymn." And finally, he dropped his head. His tears began to flow. And he said to that young woman, "I wrote that hymn many years ago now. I would give anything to experience the joy that I knew then." Is that where you are tonight? "I would give anything to know again that closeness with Christ." That young woman was staggered, but not so staggered that she didn't know what to do, for picking up some of the very words that he had written, she pointed him to the altar and to the streams of mercy never ceasing. That day, the writer of that hymn entered into the joy of his Lord. He got back to the altar. There is room at the cross for you. There is room at the cross for every sinner who wants a place there. There is room at the cross for every backslider who wants a place there. There is room at the cross for you. May God search out every Abraham in Egypt tonight and bring you back to Bethel and to Calvary.

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5: 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I mean, there's no counselor we can go to. There's no banker can help us. There's no doctor can help us. There's no one can help us. Just a dead end, a dilemma. And that so-called impossibility in your life is God's opportunity to display His glory and His might if you're living in the Spirit. And if you have your eye on that pillar of cloud and that pillar of fire.
4: Welcome to Love Worth Finding, featuring powerful truth spoken simply by Adrian Rogers. Now, in part one of today's message, which aired yesterday, we learned that as we journey through life, we may find ourselves on back roads, dead end alleys, or in dry places. But as we see in Exodus chapter 13 and chapters 17 and 18, God knows exactly what He's doing. There is discipline to learn in the detours and miracles to witness at the dead ends. What does it mean when we come to a dry hole of disappointment? If you have your Bible, turn to Exodus. We'll begin in chapter 13 as Adrian Rogers concludes his message, Detours, Dead Ends, and Dry Holes.
5: God was taking the Israelites out of the land of Egypt through the wilderness and into the land that flowed with milk and honey, into the promised land. Why didn't God just take the shortest route? We say that a straight line is the shortest distance between two points. It may be the shortest distance, but it's not always the best distance. And God has a purpose many times in His detours, and He tells us very quickly and very plainly why He did not lead them directly in. It's in verse 17, and it came to pass that when Pharaoh had let the people go, that God led them not through the way of the land of the Philistines, although that was near, for God said, lest peradventure the people repent when they see war, and they return to Egypt. Now, God knew had He taken them the straight way, they would have gone through Philistia. And if they had gone through Philistia, they would have met the warlike Philistines. And when they saw the Philistines, they would have been frightened. And when they were frightened and their hearts were filled with fear, they would have turned around. They would have turned their heels and they would have gone back to Egypt. They would have become dismayed. They would have become discouraged and they would have become defeated. And so God didn't lead them that way. Now, God knew that they weren't ready. Now, God has a land of blessing for you, and God has a place of fulfillment for you.

And God has a job for you to do. And so that winding road, that rocky road, that desert road, that wilderness road that sometimes we find ourselves on does not mean that we're out of the will of God. God led them. This is the whole point, that God led them on a detour. God did not lead them to the straightest route. Sometimes, folks, you can get there too quickly. Now, doubtless, they didn't understand it. They didn't know what was going on at that time. They didn't know all that God had in store for them. But they didn't have to know. It's enough that God knew. He led them on a detour to discipline them, to help them to grow, to toughen up. But I want you to notice also the dilemma of dead ends. They're on one side of the mountains, and on the other side of the mountains, and in front is the Red Sea, and behind them comes Pharaoh with his sword glittering in the sun and blood in his eye, and all of his armies and all of his chariots. They were between the sword and the sea. They were boxed in. They were hemmed in. There was no way out that they could see. And now they began to blame Moses. Now God brought them to the place of desperation that he might bring them to the place of dependence. What is the purpose of the dead end in your life? When you come to the place, I mean by the hand of God, that God brings you there, what is the purpose of it? Well, the four things that God told the Israelites are true of you today. What does God want you to do? Number one, fear not. Look in verse 13. Look at it. And Moses said unto the people, fear ye not. You see, God will allow you to come to a place where there seems to be all kinds of things to fear. And then he says, fear not. And then he says to you, stand still. Look, if you will, please, in verse 13. And Moses said unto the people, fear ye not, stand still. That is, it's out of your hands now. Finally, there's nothing you can do. The Bible says in Psalm 46, verse 10, be still and know that I am God. Oh, we hurry around, we're so busy manipulating, trying, conniving, scheming. But finally, we come to a place where God hems us in with the sea here, the mountain there, and the devil behind. And there's no way out but up. Just stand still. Be still and know that I'm God. We always think we have to do something, even if it's wrong, don't we? Sometimes God places us in a place where there's nothing we can do. I mean, there's no counselor we can go to. There's no banker can help us. There's no doctor can help us. There's no one can help us. God just says, fear not, stand still. Be still and know that I am God. The place, the dead end that he brings us to. I mean, just a dead end. Just a dead end. A dilemma. And then we just fear not. We stand still, and then notice next, and see the salvation of the Lord. Now, that doesn't mean to see it after it takes place. It hadn't taken place when he told him to see it. In other words, you, by the eye of faith, see what God is going to do. Didn't mean stand still and watch God do it, because God didn't do it till they started moving again. It meant stand still long enough for you to see what God is going to do before he does it. You see, we see things that are not as though they are, that they might be so. There is just this time of faith where we just simply say, I refuse to fear. I stop. I place myself, dear God, in your hands. God, if you don't do it, it won't be done. And now by faith, I see my way out, even when I don't see it. All right, and then God shows us the way. The way that we've never seen before. Look in verse 15. And the Lord said unto Moses, wherefore criest thou unto me? Speak unto the children of Israel that they go forward. There's no contradiction here where he says on the one hand, stand still. And then on the other hand, when he says, go forward. We have to come to that place of rest and confidence where by faith we see God in action. And then again, we move in a way that we've never seen before. And notice what God did when God said to them, go forward. In verse 16, but lift thou up thy rod and stretch out thine hand over the sea and divide it, and the children of Israel shall go on dry ground through the midst of the sea. Do you know what God did to that dead end?
He turned it into an 8-lane superhighway. And dry shod, they went through the Red Sea. God knows a way for you. Have you any rivers that seem to be uncrossable? Have you any mountains you cannot tunnel through? God specializes in things that seem impossible. He knows a thousand ways to make a way for you. I am the Lord thy God. Is there anything too hard for me? And that so-called impossibility in your life is God's opportunity to display his glory and his might if you're living in the Spirit and if you have your eye on that pillar of cloud and that pillar of fire. Now I want us to move on and think not only of the discipline of detours, and I want us not only to think about the dilemma of dead ends, but I also want us to think about the disappointment of dry holes. Because continue to read now in chapter 15 this time and look in verse 22. And so Moses brought Israel from the Red Sea. Now notice, Moses, God's man, is still leading. They still haven't gotten lost. They still haven't misread the map. God is still leading, but notice now the strange way that he leads them. And Moses brought Israel from the Red Sea, and they went out into the wilderness of Shur, and they went 3 days into the wilderness and found no water. Detours, dead ends, and dry holes. You'd think, brother, we better throw this map away and get another one. All night long, we thought at least we'd have a motel. Now we can't even find a motel. And the one we found ain't got no running water. Here it is. They've come to the end of the road now. At least they're on the road, and they're weary, bone weary, and they come to this place. Now, God hasn't sent them here because they've done wrong. This is not punishment. When they come to this place of bitterness and barrenness, they're here by divine providence. God brought them here for a purpose. You want to see what that purpose was? Well, continue to read. And when they came, I'm reading in verse 23 now, and when they came to Marah, they could not drink of the waters of Marah, for they were bitter. Therefore the name of it was called Marah. The word Marah means bitterness. And the people murmured against Moses, saying, "What shall we drink?" And he cried unto the Lord, and the Lord showed him a tree, which when he had cast into the waters were made sweet. There he made for them a statute and an ordinance. And notice this phrase now, just underscore it. And there he proved them. There he proved them. Literally, that means therefore he tested them. You know, they make a new automobile, they take it out to the test track, the proving grounds, and they put it through all the rigors, the bumps. You've seen advertisements of them going around skids and through water and over bumps and all of that. They call that the proving ground. That's exactly what this was for God's people. There, God was proving them, and there it was that God was testing them. God gave them a test, and they failed it miserably. Incidentally, turn to Deuteronomy chapter 8 and verse 2 while you're right there in the neighborhood, and you'll see again what God's plan was for them. And thou shalt remember all the way which the Lord thy God led thee these 40 years in the wilderness. Now watch it. To humble thee and to prove thee, to know what was in thine heart, whether thou wouldest keep his commandments or no. Now you see, God knew exactly what he was doing. And when they came to this place in the wilderness where there was no water, it wasn't because God was mad at them. And it wasn't because they had sinned. And it wasn't because Moses was a bad leader. And the devil didn't do it to them. It was perfectly normal and natural. If you follow the Lord, you're going to find your life is going to be one of detours and dead ends and dry holes because you're walking in the Spirit. Now that's quite a revelation. That's quite a revelation, because so many times we say, what went wrong? Nothing went wrong. Not a thing in the world went wrong. God is on the throne and he's leading you. And in this particular instance, when you come to the disappointment of a dry hole, God is giving you a test. And I pray God that you won't fail it. Now, how did Israel do
when they came to their test. They failed it, and they failed it miserably. Now, look, if you will, in verse 24, and you'll see how they fail the test. The Bible says in Exodus 15, verse 24, and the people murmured against Moses, saying, what shall we drink? And they started to murmur against Moses. Now, that's a remarkable thing, because the 15th chapter of Exodus is what we call the Song of Moses. They just come through the Red Sea on that superhighway that we were talking about, and they were dancing, ecstatic with joy, and they were praising the Lord. And now, just 3 days later, they're murmuring and they're complaining. I just declare, I believe that was the First Baptist Church in the wilderness. There they were. Just 3 days ago, they'd been singing Moses' song, and now they're murmuring against Moses. Moses has gone in 3 days from hero to zero. And Moses says to them, and I want you to learn this, if you're a murmurer, when you come to a disappointment in life, when you come to a dry hole along the road, there's no motel for you with hot and cold running water, and it just seems like life has done you dirty, I want you to notice when you complain what you're really doing. Exodus chapter 16 and verse 8, look at it. Moses says in the last part of that verse, your murmurings are not against us, but against the Lord. One of the greatest lessons you can ever learn, you teenagers who are murmuring about your parents, God gave you those parents. People murmur about the teacher, the pastor, murmur about their boss. You see, God gave them Moses, and they murmured against Moses. And so if God gave them Moses and they murmured against Moses, what they were really doing was murmuring against God. And when God leads you into a circumstance, and when God somehow in his wisdom leads you to one of life's dry holes and to some of life's bitter water, and you murmur and you complain, you're really murmuring against God. And I want to tell you something, friend, that murmuring is no little sin. Murmuring is a great sin, and God lists murmuring with idolatry and fornication. Just turn to 1 Corinthians 10 for just a moment. We're almost finished this morning. But look, if you will, please, in 1 Corinthians 10. And I'm going to begin reading in verse 6, because God is speaking about these same people to the church. That is, he's speaking to you and to me. And the Bible says, now these things were our examples, to the intent that we should not lust after evil things as they lusted. Neither be ye idolaters as were some of them, as it is written, the people sat down to eat and drink and rose up to play. Neither commit fornication as some of them committed and fell in one day 23,000. Neither let us tempt Christ as some of them were tempted and were destroyed of serpents. And now notice verse 10. Neither murmur ye, as some of them also murmured and were destroyed of the destroyer. Notice God lists murmuring with tempting Christ. God lists murmuring with fornication. God lists murmuring with idolatry. And God lists murmuring with lusting. You see, why did they murmur? When they came to this place, God was leading them. The pillar of cloud was there. The pillar of fire was there. They were being led of the Lord. Moses was there. The word of God was there. Why did they murmur when they came to a place like that? It was a lack of faith. And it was also a lack of reason. God had just brought them through the Red Sea. Now, folks, be reasonable. Would God have brought them through the Red Sea so wonderfully just to bring them to a place and let them die without water? I mean, would God do that? Had God so marvelously delivered them in order to destroy them? That doesn't make sense. Now I want to ask you a question. If Jesus Christ died for you on the cross and has saved you, do you think he saved you to abandon you? When you come to some place like that? Do you think God brought you that far, that God did so much, that God has so much invested in you, that he did all of that for you, and after having brought you that far and having died for you, that now he's going to abandon you? Can't you understand that their murmuring was rooted in unbelief, and it was a terrible, horrible sin against God? Well, there was no need for them to murmur. They couldn't see it. There was no water. The water that was there was bitter. You couldn't drink it. And as far as they were concerned, it was terrible. But I want you to notice what God did again. Look, if you will, please, in verse 25.
I'm Exodus 15, verse 25.

0: Well, let's get verse 24 to get the sense. And the people murmured against Moses, saying, "What shall we drink?" And he cried unto the Lord. And there are always those two classes of people in the church. Those who bellyache at the pastor and those who know how to pray. All right. And the people murmured against Moses. But Moses went to the Lord. And he cried unto the Lord. Now watch. And the Lord showed him a tree, which when he had cast into the waters were made sweet. And he made for them a statute and an ordinance, and there he proved them. God showed Moses a tree. Now the thing I want you to see is the whole time they were murmuring, the whole time they were complaining, that tree was there. The whole time. The whole time. God had already made provision. God already knew what he was going to do. There's no panic in heaven, only plans. Only plans. God didn't create the tree, showed the tree. It was already there. And that tree, of course, speaks of the Lord Jesus Christ that Jeremiah calls the righteous branch. It speaks, of course, of Calvary. For the Bible says in Peter that Jesus died upon a tree. And there God brought them to this place of dryness and this place of desperation that he might display to them by type, by picture, by symbol, the sufficiency of Calvary and of the Lord Jesus Christ. Even in the barren places and even in the bitter places, Jesus is enough. Oh, he wants us to learn it. So many times we come to the test where God wants to test us and he wants to prove us, and we come to some dry hole along the road of life, some place of barrenness, some place of bitterness. Oh, I pray, God, you won't fail the test. You see, the amazing thing about this bunch of mumblers is this, that right over the hill, not very far away, was a gorgeous, beautiful oasis. Look, if you will, please, in verse 27. And they came to Elim, where there were 12 wells of water, and 70 palm trees, and they encamped there by the waters. I mean, one of the most beautiful oases that you could ever imagine. And it was right over the hill. They couldn't see it. Now, there's somebody right here. You're camped right now by a dry hole. I mean, and the water that you can find is absolutely bitter. You're saying, God has forsaken me. God hasn't forsaken you. God's proving you. You're not out of the will of God. God brought you there. It's right on the map. That's the route. That's exactly where God wants to bring you. Don't complain. Don't murmur. Calvary is sufficient for you. And right over the hill, God has his oasis. You can't see it, but God can see it. God can see it. Now look, friend. The important thing in life is not for you to know what God knows. You'll never know that. His ways are not your ways, and his thoughts are not your thoughts. The important thing for you in life is this, that you keep your eye on that pillar of cloud and that pillar of fire, which translated out in New Testament times is that you walk in the Spirit, that you keep your heart right with God. And if you go on a detour, praise God. If you come to a dead end, praise God. If you come to a dry hole, praise God. My Lord knows the way through the wilderness. All you have to do is follow. Will you follow him and let him have his way and not complain and not murmur? Lord, I would clasp my hand in thine, nor ever murmur, nor repine, content whatever lot I see, since 'tis thy hand that leadeth me.
1: 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Let him lead you on this journey. Maybe you have questions today about how to do that, how to surrender to Jesus Christ and place your faith fully in what he has done for you. 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
5: 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When Oshana's sons tried to address the situation, they were overpowered and beaten. Several church members were also injured. Oshana, her family, and a fellow evangelist were arrested. Though a judge granted bail and affirmed their right to meet at home, the five still face criminal charges. Some villagers confessed they had been tricked by Buddhist leaders who fabricated the claims. Pray for a favorable outcome in court and for God's favor with the surrounding community.
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10: 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Only his death can save the sinner. Only his death opens the way to God. His perfect life shuts us out. Because if what God demands is the life of Christ, I can't reproduce it. I know that, friend, and anyone that's honest knows they can't. Now, if that's the minimum standard, and he can only say of him, he's my beloved son in whom I'm well pleased, then I must have another.

0: the basis on which to come to God. But the minute that you and I come through the death of Christ, for that opened the way to God, and only the death can save a sinner.
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0: With SRN News, I'm Rich Thomason in Washington. A court appearance this week for the accused killer of a rising star in the conservative movement.
1: A five-day preliminary hearing is scheduled to start Monday for Tyler Robinson, the 23-year-old man accused of assassinating Charlie Kirk last September 10th, while Kirk was addressing a crowd of thousands at Utah Valley University. Kirk's widow and parents are expected to be in court in Utah, and the hearing will be live-streamed. The proceedings focus on whether there's enough evidence to try Robinson for aggravated murder and whether the death penalty is warranted, which the prosecution is requesting. They say DNA consistent with Robinson's was found on the trigger of the rifle used to kill Kirk, as well as the fired cartridge casing, two unfired cartridges, and a towel used to wrap the weapon. Robinson has not entered a plea. I'm Donna Warner.
0: At least two dozen deaths blamed on the punishing heat wave that gripped such a large swath of the country in recent days.
2: After days of dangerous record-breaking heat across the East Coast, Southeast, and Southwest, officials are reporting a rising death toll and say many victims were found in homes without air conditioning. The storms left nearly 1 million customers across several states without power and raised the threat of flash flooding as scorching temperatures give way to the threat of powerful storms, widespread outages, and flooding concerns. Ken Lorman reporting.
0: President Trump is about to ring the Wall Street opening bell this morning. He'll do so remotely from the White House, aimed at drawing attention to Trump accounts, encouraging investment on behalf of newborns. Later today, the president will depart for Ankara, Turkey, and the annual NATO summit, that due to wrap up on Wednesday. Russia launched yet another drone and missile attack on Ukraine overnight, hitting the capital, Kiev, the strikes killing at least 18 people. This is SRN News. Young Americans are sharing their faith.
3: According to a poll of Protestant churchgoers released by Lifeway Research, members of Generation Z, ages 18 to 28 years old, say they told somebody else about Jesus nearly seven times in the past 6 months. Compare that to five times for millennials, six times for Generation X, and about three times for baby boomers. The survey also finds that about two-thirds of Gen Z form relationships with non-believers specifically to evangelize them. Michael Harrington reporting.
0: Turkish authorities detained a comedian whose stand-up routine drew complaints that it insulted religious values. The arrest of Deniz Gökçe this month, another bad sign for free speech and religious freedom in Turkey. President Erdogan has consolidated power during his more than two decades in office, and he's in the process of taking the country toward a more conservative interpretation of Islam. This is SRN News. Well, the White House has a problem with those entrusted with overseeing the national treasure that's known as America's attic.
1: A report released late on Independence Day by the White House Domestic Policy Council calls leadership at the Smithsonian Institution radical activists who cannot be trusted, especially at the National Museum of American History. And the report indicates that President Donald Trump may be getting ready to install his own team. In March, Trump said he intended to force changes at the Smithsonian with an executive order, targeting funding programs that advanced dismissive narratives and improper ideology. Donna Warner, Washington.
0: UK-based TV, internet, and mobile phone provider Sky, which is owned by Comcast, has agreed to buy ITV's media and entertainment arm for up to $2.1 billion. The deal comes following months of talks to create a major competitor to the global streaming giants. SRNnews.com.
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5: Philippians 4 and verse 4. Rejoice in the Lord always. And again I say, rejoice. Philippians 4, verse 4 in God's Word, the Bible, telling us that real joy is found in the Lord.
6: 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There is also Vacation Bible School in Union Grove at the Union Grove Baptist Church, beginning Sunday, July the 12th through Thursday the 16th, nightly from 6 to 8 p.m. for children ages kindergarten through 6th grade. 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Also, teenagers are invited to the Triple Play Tournament July 14th, 15th, and 16th from 5 to 9 each evening. Falls Baptist Church in Menominee Falls. 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New Testament Church in Milwaukee is announcing their Vacation Bible School for kids aged K-5 through 8th on Monday, July 13th through Friday the 17th from 5 to 8 p.m. each evening. The theme is Illumination Station, shining a light on who Jesus really is. 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
2: 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U.S. Mail, 3434 West Kilbourne Avenue, Milwaukee, Wisconsin, 53208. Information must be received 2 weeks in advance. Reserved is the right to select and edit from the information given. 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
3: We believe that the Bible teaches that there is coming a great day for the nation Israel, a day of deliverance and a day of salvation, a day of tremendous political victory and a day of even more tremendous spiritual victory. It's going to be a day when what has been a very tragic history will be reversed and be a history of great joy for Israel.
4: Welcome to Grace to You with John MacArthur on VCY America. The great preacher Charles Spurgeon once said, "God writes with a pen that never blots, speaks with a tongue that never slips, and acts with a hand that never fails." Well, indeed, God is faithful and always will be. Question is, what about all the promises that he made to Israel in the Old Testament? Can God really keep his word to them? And why should you, a Christian in 2026, care about whether God is faithful to Israel or not? There are more reasons than you might think, as John will show you right now in his lesson from Zechariah chapter 12. John's current study is called The Return and Reign of Jesus Christ. If you're able, turn to Zechariah in your Bible and follow along with John MacArthur.
3: We come to the 12th chapter, and the subject is a subject that's not new to us in the book of Zechariah. It's a rather familiar theme, and yet Zechariah comes at it in a very, very different way. It's the theme of Israel's final deliverance and salvation. All the way through the book of Zechariah, this has been predicted, this has been prophesied, this has been anticipated and hoped for, and now we find a description of its coming to pass. Now, this is not something that's really in the abstract for us who live today in this particular age, because we can really see all around us the coming together of the fulfillment of prophecy as it relates to Israel. I imagine if we'd been living 100 years ago, this would seem somewhat obscure. But in our lifetime, since 1948, the eyes of the world have focused on that little plot of ground that is known as Israel. It has drawn the attention of the world because of its amazing existence and because of its amazing sanctification, as it were, and I mean that in the sense of being set apart. It seems to be undefeatable or indomitable. It exists as an island in a sea all around it that is endeavoring to rage and swallow it up. And since it became a nation again in 1948, this little nation that you might call the mystery of history has caused the world to focus its attention right there. Now, there's a reason for this. There's a reason that Israel is the focus of history again, and that is, I believe, that God has not yet finished with his purposes for them. A major part of the end of the redemptive plan of history finds its way coursing through the land of Israel. We believe that the Bible teaches that there is coming a great day for the nation Israel, a day of deliverance and a day of salvation, a day of tremendous political victory and a day of even more tremendous spiritual victory. God has planned it. God has predicted it repeatedly in the Old and the New Testament, and most particularly for our interest, God details it right here in the 12th.

12th chapter of Zechariah. It's going to be a day when what has been a very tragic history will be reversed and be a history of great joy for Israel. Now, you'll remember chapter 11 for just a moment. We looked at chapter 11, and we noted that that chapter deals with the coming of Jesus Christ. And he is pictured here as a shepherd. And you remember that we saw in the first part of the chapter through verse 14, the story of Jesus' first coming. He came as the true shepherd and he was rejected. And then we saw in verses 15 to 17 that after Israel rejected the true shepherd, they would accept the false shepherd. That in the end time would come the one called the foolish shepherd who was Antichrist. And Israel would accept him. So basically, what we want to remind ourselves of in chapter 11 is that Israel refused Christ at his first coming. Now, as you move into chapter 12, we find that at the second coming of Jesus Christ, the very opposite happens and Israel receives the true shepherd. Now, let's look at chapter 12. As we look at this, there are four features of Israel's coming, deliverance, and conversion. Four features, four major events. The siege of Israel, the shielding of Israel, the sorrow of Israel, and the salvation of Israel. These are dealt with in the 12th chapter. Beloved, this is exciting material. This is not only exciting to the Jew to hear, and there certainly ought to be some of us pronouncing this and proclaiming it to Jews around the world so that they will know what God has planned for them, but it is exciting to me to know that God is in control of history. Let's look first of all at the siege of Israel in the first three verses. The burden of the word of the Lord for Israel, saith the Lord, who stretcheth forth the heavens and layeth the foundation of the earth and formeth the spirit of man within him. Behold, I will make Jerusalem a cup of trembling unto all the peoples round about when they shall be in the siege both against Judah and against Jerusalem. And in that day will I make Jerusalem a burdensome stone for all peoples. All that burden themselves with it shall be cut in pieces, though all the nations of the earth be gathered together against it. And we'll stop there. Now, those three verses very obviously tell us about some kind of a siege against Israel. In fact, the word siege is used in the Authorized in verse 2. The word simply means attack. The first element that the Holy Spirit wants us to focus on is that there will be a great attack by the Gentile nations coming against Israel. It's obvious at the end of verse 3 that all the nations of the earth will be gathered against Israel in this siege. So there is coming a day when a tremendous world war is going to happen. Some have called it the battle of the ages, the battle of the centuries, the greatest war of history, the ultimate war. Now, we know it as the Gentile invasion of Israel in the tribulation, commonly called the Battle of Armageddon. This is a worldwide battle where all of the nations of the world converge on the nation Israel in an effort to wipe it out. And to wipe out the potential of the Messiah's return to establish the kingdom. It focuses on Israel. You'll notice verse 1, the burden of the word of the Lord for Israel. For Israel. This is all about Israel. They are the subject. Further on, you note that it mentions all through this chapter, in addition to just Israel, Jerusalem in verse 2, Judah again, Jerusalem. And further down in verse 5, the governors of Judah. Verse 6, the governors of Judah. The tents of Judah, verse 7. Jerusalem, the house of David, Jerusalem, and so forth. It's very obvious this whole prophecy is directed at Israel. Now, you notice there's the term burden, the burden of the word of the Lord. This Hebrew term is used frequently in prophetic literature. In fact, it's used in chapter 9, verse 1. For a particular burden of prophecy against the Gentiles. It is used to signify, now watch it, a prophecy of grief. A prophecy of grief, something that really burdens down the prophet, something that creates anxiety and grief. And before there can ever be conversion in Israel, and before there can ever be repentance in Israel, and before there will ever be salvation in Israel, and before God will ever set up his kingdom, there's going to be grief. There's grief. Now, I want you to notice another thing about this thing. It is directed to Israel. It is a word of grief to begin with about an attack and a siege against them. But I want you to notice that it is from God.
It is God himself who brings this to pass. The burden, for example, of the world.

Word of the Lord. This is the word of the Lord. Now, notice verse 2. Behold, I will make. God is in mind here. He is the I. Verse 3. In that day, I will make. Verse 4. In that day, I will smite, and I will open mine eyes. Verse 6. In that day, I will make. Now, repeatedly, you get the idea that God is acting here. And beloved, I want you just to remember that all of the history of the world is really the enacting of the sovereignty of God to one direct degree or another. God is involved in the flowing of history. And if this attack is to come on Israel, then it is God who makes it happen. We saw the same thing similarly with the idea that there would come a false shepherd. And we saw how that it literally is God who allows him to come, even the Antichrist. Now, God is making a promise here. God is directing a prophecy. It's a prophecy of siege, but it's also a prophecy of salvation. And God is behind the whole thing. And the reason this is emphasized so greatly is so that the people who hear this prophecy will have the confidence to believe that it'll come to pass. It doesn't depend on men. It depends upon an unchanging, immutable God. A God who doesn't make plans and scuttle them. A God who isn't thwarted by some other power. When God says it and God plans to do it, it'll be done. And this is why the emphasis here on God. And just in case somebody might wonder whether this God can handle it, you'll note in verse 1 that it says this, the Lord says this, and if you've forgotten who he is, he's the Lord who stretcheth forth the heavens and lays the foundation of the earth and forms the spirit of man within him. Now the point here is beautifully made. What he's really saying is this, it is the God who made it all who will end it all. And with the same power that God could make it begin, God will draw it to an end. He is the Alpha and the Omega in terms of history. This is a solid basis for faith in the ultimate destiny of history because you go back to the one who made it to start with, who created. So you can see the divine element. Let me summarize for a minute. The divine element here then in many ways. First of all, the word burden is a message of grief, and it always indicates a divine message attached with judgment. So this very word burden indicates that it comes from God. Thus it is called the burden of the word of the Lord. Secondly, you'll notice that it says, Seth the Lord. And again, it reemphasizes that it's from God, that God is the one who is sovereign in authoring this. And thirdly, as I mentioned, it describes God as the omnipotent creator of the world. He is the beginning. He will be the end. He made it in the beginning. He will make it in the end to fit his plan. It's as if it all began from him under his control, and that's the way it'll all end. So, the prophecy is toward Israel, and it is from God. And first of all, the prophet says it'll begin with a siege, verse 2 and 3. Behold, I will make Jerusalem a cup of trembling unto all the peoples round about, when they shall be in the siege, both against Judah and against Jerusalem. And in that day will I make Jerusalem a burdensome stone for all peoples. All that burden themselves with it shall be cut in pieces, though all the nations of the earth be gathered together against it. Now, these two verses are what is simply called parallels. They both begin the same way, really. I will make Jerusalem a cup of trembling. And verse 3 says, I will make Jerusalem a burdensome stone. Both 2 and 3 say, all unto all the peoples and for all the peoples. So here you have a description of a coming siege. Now let's look at it for a minute. God says, the siege is going to come. And this is what's going to take place. First of all, I'll make Jerusalem a cup of trembling. The normal word in Hebrew is kos, K-O-S. The word here is saf, S-A-P-H. Want to get that right. But the word saf means a basin rather than a cup. Kos or kas means a cup. Saf means a basin. So what you really have here is a very large basin. And it needs to be very large because it's a cup of trembling for all the peoples. And if you look at the end of verse 3, all the peoples on the earth are going to have to drink out of it. So the picture here that the prophet has in mind is this huge basin. Everybody's going to drink of it.

Now you say, well, what is the point of this? What does he mean? Well, there are certain cups from which if you drink, you will find yourself staggering around. True? True. That's what it's saying. A cup of trembling, not the idea that you're nervous, but the idea that you're sort of reeling around a little bit. You know, you can't walk the straight line, you fail the test. I will make, literally, if you want to know the interpretive way to render it, I will make Jerusalem a basin of intoxication to all people. Now, let me describe what he's saying. The nations are going to attack Jerusalem. Now, we know this because it's detailed for us, as I'll show you in a minute, in many places in the Bible. There's going to be a great world war, the battle of the centuries. They're going to converge on Israel. They're going to attack Israel. They're going to attack Judah, the surrounding countryside, and they're going to have their sights set on Jerusalem, although they never really are able to pull off much of an attack on Jerusalem, as this prophecy points out. But they really begin to go after the land of Israel. And he says they're going to be like men greedily draining a wine goblet. They're going to come in and they're just going to drink it up. But in the end, they're going to find themselves reeling and staggering around like helpless drunks, unable to claim the coveted prize. And in fact, they're going to be so disorganized and so drunk and so staggering around that they're going to be easy prey for divine judgment. That's the idea. In Revelation 17:6, you remember that the final evil world system of Satan is said to be drunk with all the blood of the martyrs. Well, in a similar sense, that's what's going to happen. The nations come in and they get drunk with the idea of conquest. And they think they're going to conquer Israel, and they drink deeply of the goblet of victory, deeply of the goblet of war, and they find that instead of them having the sanity to make the victory they have in mind, they wind up as stupefied, reeling, staggering drunks who are easy prey for the judgment of God. Then he has a second metaphor that he uses to speak of them. He says, I'll make them a burdensome stone, literally a stone of burden, a heavy stone hard to lift. Evidently, it's interesting in the Hebrew, I did a little research on it, and this very word referred to a stone that was used in weightlifting contests. A stone used in weightlifting contests. Apparently, in those days, they had weightlifting contests, and they just got bigger and bigger and bigger stones till people got eliminated. And the guy who could lift the biggest stone ultimately was the winner. Now, the figure here is very simple. He's saying, I'm going to make Jerusalem a burdensome stone, and literally what it's saying is, anybody that tries to lift it is going to get a hernia. That's what it says. Say it does. Trust me. See the phrase, cut in pieces? All that burden themselves with it shall be cut in pieces. Literally, it says, shall grievously injure themselves. And the simple meaning in the Hebrew is to rupture, to tear oneself, an injury perhaps sustained from lifting something too heavy. So what's going to happen? Here come these nations to siege against Israel, and instead of being able to lift Israel, the picture of conquering Israel, they're simply going to tear themselves to pieces in the effort. The proud Gentile nations who think they're going to take Jerusalem, think they're going to destroy God's people, who think they're going to remove any possibility of the Messiah having anybody left to set up his kingdom with. All these nations of the world, it says at the end of verse 3, they're all going to be gathered there. They're all going to be in the siege, verse 2, against Judah and Jerusalem. And in that day, it says in that day, verse 3, in that day, that great eschatological day of the Lord, they're going to find themselves reeling around in a drunken stupor, and they're going to find themselves torn up inside because they've tried to do something that's impossible. Why? Because God is on the side of his people. And what is absolutely incredible, people, and this is not, you know, this isn't pie in the sky or wishful thinking or something down the road that's some kind of a modified fairy tale. There is coming a day, literally, when the entire world attacks that little nation and that little nation wins. Now, that's a staggering reality. But after all, if the same people could walk around the walls of Jericho blowing horns and have all the walls fall down, don't discount what could happen in the future. It's describing for us Armageddon. Now, that isn't the only book that describes it. Go back to the third chapter of Joel.

If you're wondering where it is, it's right after Hosea. Now, Joel is an interesting little book, but one of the parts that I want to point to you is the part that's about the Battle of Armageddon, the Battle of the Ages, the War of the Century that's going to happen. Verse 9 of chapter 3, Joel chapter 3, verse 9. Two books right of Daniel. It says this, "Prepare this among the nations, prepare war. Wake up the mighty men, let all the men of war draw near, let them come up, beat your plowshares into swords and your pruning hooks into spears." And that's a reverse of what happens in the kingdom. "And let the weak say, I'm strong. Assemble yourselves and come, all you nations, and gather yourselves together round about, and there cause the mighty ones to come down, O Lord. Let the nations be weakened and come up to the valley of Jehoshaphat, for there I will sit to judge the nations round about. Put in the sickle, for the harvest is ripe. Come, get down, for the press is full. The vats overflow. Their wickedness is great. Multitudes, multitudes in the valley of decision, for the day of the Lord is near in the valley of decision. The sun and the moon shall be darkened. The stars shall withdraw their shining. The Lord shall roar out of Zion, utter his voice from Jerusalem. The heavens and the earth will shake. The Lord will be the hope of his people and the strength of the children of Israel. So shall you know that I am the Lord your God, dwelling in Zion, my holy mountain. Then shall Jerusalem be holy." We'll stop there. Coming a day of salvation, Jerusalem will be holy. Backing up, before that, there's going to be a time when Jesus Christ comes and judges the nations. Backing up from that, Joel says, there's going to be a time when the nations come against Israel with a great war. It's really a war that's begun by Satan, generated by Satan, enticed by Satan, motivated by Satan, innovated by Satan, all in direct accord with the plan of God. All the nations of the world come there convening with all their armies. They're defeated by Jesus Christ, brought into the valley of Jehoshaphat, and there they are judged for their evil. And so Joel speaks of the very same event. Now, as we look at prophecy, we find, interestingly enough, there are four armies going to be at Armageddon. And I'll just remind you of them. The army from the west is signified in Daniel chapter 2 and Daniel chapter 7. The army from the west is in Daniel 2 and Daniel 7, and also in Revelation 17, it talks about this. This is what Daniel would call the revived Roman Empire. Those nations that once made up a part of the Roman Empire regrouped, reunited, 10 nations making up one confederacy. Those nations constitute the army of the west, led by the Antichrist, the emperor of that particular dominion. They march against Israel. Then there is the army of the north. And in Ezekiel 38, you read Ezekiel 38 and 39, you'll find the army from the north, Gog and Magog, the land of Meshech and Tubal. And they ally with Cush and Put and so forth, those other names, which are ancient names of modern Arab states. And then there is in Daniel 11, the southern army, coming up from the south. Daniel 11, 40 to 44 talks about it. So you've got the west, the north, the south, and then, of course, you're well aware that in Revelation 9 and in Revelation 16, there's a great army of the east with 200 million soldiers. It comes moving toward Israel. The Euphrates River is dried up, and they march toward Israel. So you've got the west, the north, the south, and the east converging. And when they all arrive, folks, there's going to be some kind of battle. Just imagine the army of the east alone has 200 million soldiers. In Revelation 14, verse 20, it says, "And the winepress was trodden outside the city." Apparently, they don't really get into the city of Jerusalem. They begin to tear up the countryside all around. "And blood came out of the winepress, even to the horses' bridles, by the space of 1,600 furlongs." Literally, what it says is there was blood as deep as horses' bridles for a 200-mile area. Now, that may not be specifically literal. It may be somewhat figurative. But the point is, there's going to be unprecedented bloodshed all over the face of that land. It's only 200 miles long. So what it means is the whole land is going to be in the midst of a drowning bloodbath as the battle rages. The war of the world, the battle of the centuries. In the midst of it all, the world is going to find out that all they get out of it is a drunken stupor, and they're unable to claim their prize. And all they get out of it is a sort of a political, spiritual rupture in trying to lift a stone that's far too heavy because God happens to be sitting on it. Hope for that day is, I think, expressed in one of the Psalms. In Psalm 118, verse 6, "The Lord is on my side, I will not fear. What can man do unto me? The Lord takes my part with those who help me. Therefore shall I see my desire upon those who hate me."

0: Verse 10, all nations compassed me about, but in the name of the Lord will I destroy them. They compassed me about, yea, they compassed me about, but in the name of the Lord I will destroy them. They compassed me about like bees. They are quenched like the fire of thorns, for in the name of the Lord I will destroy them. That's a psalm that sings of the victory that God brings over the armies of Armageddon.
1: You're listening to Grace to You, the Bible teaching ministry of John MacArthur. John's current study is called The Return and Reign of Jesus Christ. Now, today John made the point that learning about the end times reminds us that God is in control of history, that everything is going according to His plan. That is comforting, but it's also motivating because we can know exactly what God has in store for the world and what it all means for our lives today. I talked about that with John a few years back. Here's what he said.
2: Yeah, if you really think about it, Phil, the world is full of prognosticators trying to predict the future who haven't got a clue.
1: Right.
2: If you have a Bible in your hand and you're a believer, you know the future. You know exactly the way the world is going to go. You know the broad realities that evil men will grow worse and worse, deceiving and being deceived. You know there will be many antichrists. There will be a multiplication of antichrists. There will be an anti-Christian escalating force that develops toward the end of human history. We're seeing that now. There will be people defecting from the faith. There will be the rise of apostasy. There will even be an antichrist, a false prophet. There will be a compact they make with the nation Israel. There will be horrendous events that are detailed in the book of Daniel in particular, as well as in the book of Revelation. And in our Lord's Olivet Discourse, he lays out very specific events that are going to happen related to the city of Jerusalem, including an event called the Abomination of Desolation that Daniel talks about and our Lord talks about. There is just a very clear indication that history has already been written. It's already been written and all the way out to the end. And if you're a believer, how incredible is it for you to know that?
1: Yeah, because all that stuff you named is mostly bad stuff. And yet we know as believers that in the end, God will triumph over evil.
2: And the bad part is the imminent and real and eternal judgment. But at the same time, the glory of the exaltation of Christ and his redeemed people also runs alongside of that, and that's the great and glorious hope for the future. You know, as a Christian, you don't need to be threatened by the environmentalists. You don't need to be threatened by the doomsdayers. You don't need to be worried about some asteroid smashing in and disintegrating the earth. You just need to know what the Bible says about the future. God is in control of everything, and every detail is in his hands.
1: That's right, friend. And speaking of studying biblical prophecy, I want to remind you about John's commentary on the book of Zechariah. Verse by verse, it looks ahead to the second coming of Jesus Christ, spells out God's future plans for his people, Israel, and helps you see what all of that means for you. If you find it hard to understand biblical prophecy, or if you have doubts about what you'll face in the future, this book can help answer your questions. To get a copy of John's Zechariah commentary, it's 400 pages, contact us today. 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Now for the entire Grace to You staff, I'm Phil Johnson. Thanks for joining us today. Be back next time when John MacArthur shows you why you need to care about the future events laid out in Scripture, even if you may not be around to experience them. We're continuing John's study called The Return and Reign of Jesus Christ with another 30 minutes of unleashing God's truth, one verse at a time.

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5: Well, you know, having lived in the West Coast and the Bay Area for 30 so years, and then in West Coast and Vancouver for 20 years, it's interesting. I never much heard of anyone say the word blessing or bless you except in church. Believers, certainly, you know, praying, Lord bless you, you know, and be blessed in the Lord, and you would hear that. But I never heard it. And I move here to South Carolina, and you pull in the drive-thru, and they say, God bless you. And you go to the store, they say, bless you. And you see shirts, you know, blessed, you know, whatever it might be. Now, I'm not saying that anything's different in some ways. There's a cultural reality here with that. You know, I don't know if they're believers or not, but a lot of people say bless you around here. But what does that really mean? What does it mean? Is it cultural, or is there something behind that, or both? The reality is, what is truly blessedness? When we say you're blessed, what do we mean by that? Well, certainly some might think that having, you know, certain things, you know, physical blessings, you know, family blessings, church blessings, those are blessings. And certainly those can be blessings, you know, but what does it mean to actually be blessed? Well, today we'll take a little sidetrack from our study in Nehemiah, but there's some threads that run through and through from both what we've been studying. And we're going to turn to Psalm 32. Would you turn with me to Psalm 32? And we're going to see the blessedness of being forgiven and what truly being blessed is. Now, we know the Psalms, the term Psalms for us comes from the Greek word psalmoi, but yet the Psalms, the word translated psalm in Hebrew or song, all relate to music. In the Psalms, we have a book of praise, of inspired praise to God, and they were initially set to music. And as you look at the 150 Psalms that are in there, they are God inspiring the author to praise the Lord. And you see the movement from

difficulties to calling on the Lord, to praising him for what he's done. They are inspired psalms of praise. And we know within this that we have a picture. And in the Old Testament, you have God's direct revelation through the law and the prophets. And then in the wisdom writings, you have those inspired speaking from man to man, in a sense, you see, like in Proverbs, whatever it might be. And then in the Psalms, you have the inspired response to the law of God back to the Lord. And you see that. And so here in the Psalms, we see this response of man to God based on what he has revealed about himself. And so with that in mind, again, turn to Psalm 32, and we're going to see that David instructs sinners in God's way. And we're going to see what true blessedness is. Psalm 32, a psalm of David, a Maskil. How blessed is he whose transgression is forgiven, whose sin is covered. How blessed is the man to whom the Lord does not impute iniquity, and in whose spirit there is no deceit. When I kept silent about my sin, my body wasted away through my groaning all day long. For day and night thy hand was heavy upon me. My vitality was drained away as with the fever heat of summer, Selah. I acknowledged my sin to thee, and my iniquity I did not hide. I said, I will confess my transgressions to the Lord, and thou didst forgive the guilt of my sin, Selah. Therefore, let everyone who is godly pray to thee in a time in which thou mayest be found. Surely in a flood of great waters they shall not reach him. Thou art my hiding place, and thou dost preserve me from trouble. Thou dost surround me with songs of deliverance, Selah. I will instruct you, and I will teach you in the way which you should go. I will counsel you with my eye upon you. Do not be as the horse or as the mule which have no understanding, whose trappings include bit and bridle to hold them in check. Otherwise they will not come near to you. Many are the sorrows of the wicked, but he who trusts in the Lord, loving kindness, shall surround him. Be glad in the Lord, and rejoice, you righteous ones, and shout for joy, all you who are upright in heart. And now, even though this really isn't associated directly with Nehemiah, you can see that it is through what God has done for us, through the sacrifice of his son, which the sacrifice of the Old Testament pointed to, that should cause us to rejoice in his loving kindness, rejoice in who he is and what he's done. And so here we're going to see, first of all, in these first two verses, the real core of this passage, the real core of the principle that reveals what blessedness is, when someone is truly blessed. And again, we can be blessed by little things, but what is true blessing when we are blessed in the Lord? What is that? Psalm of David, again, a Maskil. How blessed is he whose transgression is forgiven, whose sin is covered. How blessed is the man to whom the Lord does not impute iniquity, and whose spirit there is no deceit. Now, beginning this, we see this is a psalm of David. Now, the term psalm is not in the original Hebrew. It just says of David. And we know David. We know about him, and we'll talk about him in a minute. But this psalm is what's called a Maskil, and we'll see in a minute what that is. But speaking of David, it says of David. And what do we know about him? Well, we know from Scripture that King David was the second king of Israel after Saul. And we know that David was a believer, and yet, like you and I, he was a sinner. And we know that when Paul was preaching in Pisidian Antioch, he said this about David, inspired by the Spirit, Acts 13:22, and I'll read this for you. And after he, that's speaking of the Lord, had removed him, that's Saul, he raised up David to be their king, concerning whom he also testified and said, I have found David, the son of Jesse, a man after my heart, who will do all my will. And he says here, from the offspring of this man, according to the promise, God has brought to Israel a Savior, Jesus. So we have David. He is a godly man. He is a man after God's own heart, but yet he is a sinner. And we know that. We know from Scripture does not hide David's failures. We know that he fell greatly and that he committed adultery with Bathsheba, and he tried to cover it up. And within doing that, he caused Uriah, Bathsheba's wife, to be killed in battle. Thus, he is culpable for his death. And he fell into great, great sin, as we'll see. And then we see in 2 Samuel chapter 12 that Nathan the prophet comes and confronts David.

0: concerning his sin. And we know that David confesses, that he repents. He's a real believer. He's a real believer. When confronted about his great sin, David did repent. But yet there were consequences. Indeed, because of God's name being blasphemed, the child that was born from the adulterous relationship would die. And because of what David had done, the sword would never leave his house. And he would be humiliated in public as he had done his sin in private. He would be humiliated by his wives as they would go to others in the open. Yet David had repented, and we see that in Psalm 51. And so our passage says of David, and it also says a maskil. Now, some versions say to contemplate. Indeed, in the New King James, it says a contemplation. And within that, the church has for many years seen this as what's called a penitential psalm, not the penitentiary, but a penitential psalm, where someone is being remorseful and repentant. And there's certainly that element here. But it's thought that this word maskil really comes from the root word sakal, which means to instruct. We see it later on, sakal down, and it says instruct. I will instruct you and teach you in the way you should go. And so it's thought that it's not really a contemplation or a penitential psalm. It is really a psalm of instruction. Turn to Psalm 51 for a second. You see, Psalm 51 is a penitential psalm. I'm saying that word wrong, but you know what I mean. It's a psalm in which David is repenting. But within that psalm, notice what he says in verse 12, Psalm 51. Restore to me the joy of thy salvation and sustain me with a willing spirit. Then I will teach transgressors thy ways and sinners will be converted to thee. Make me right with you, and I believe you will. And then I will teach sinners. I will teach transgressors, right? And I believe that that is what is going on here, that this is that teaching, that instruction. I will teach you, instruct you in the way you should go. It's instructing how to confess, to not have a deceitful heart, the blessings of being forgiven, and then the consequences of not truly repenting, as we see, and then the blessings of truly repenting. So then, what does David teach here? Notice verse 1. A psalm of David, a maskil. How blessed is he whose transgression is forgiven, whose sin is covered. It's emphatic. How blessed is the man to whom the Lord does not impute iniquity. And so these first two verses are about those who are blessed. And within these two verses, we have specific description of why they are blessed. And it's because, in a nutshell, they've been forgiven. Now, there's some terms we need to understand to grasp this psalm, and we need to see them. In Hebrew poetry, and it's inspired by the Spirit, but in the Hebrew language, they would use repetition or parallelism to strengthen a concept. Say one thing two different ways to strengthen that concept. And here we have three different words, really, for sin. We have verse 1, transgression. And then the word sin in verse 1. Then in verse 2, we have iniquity. And so we have these three words speaking about those who have been forgiven, their sins covered, right? Their iniquities and transgressions forgiven, their sin forgiven. We have these three words. Now, in general, they speak of sin. And that's really the point. But there are some specific nuances to them that would be good for us to understand. First of all, the word transgression speaks of a separation or departure. A separation or departure. And it really does carry thus the idea of rebellion. If I transgress something, it's something that I should be aware of, and I'm going past that. If I transgress the speed limit, I'm really rebelling against that speed limit. I don't agree with it. I want to go faster, right? I am in rebellion. I am transgressing. I'm going past it, right? I'm transgressing. Now, with God's word, when we transgress, we're going beyond his word. We're not doing what he said. We're transgressing. We're rebelling. And there's that personal element of rebelling. When we cross the line, we rebel, right? And then there's the word, the Hebrew term translated sin. And this word, in its basic meaning, speaks of falling short, missing the mark. Okay, we know that all have fallen short of the glory of God, right? All have sinned. We all don't make the mark. God has a standard and we miss the mark. That's sin. And then we have this last word, iniquity, which has the sense of twisting or perversion in it. It's distortion. We should be walking in a straight way, in a righteous way, but we walk in a way that is twisted or perverted. That's this word iniquity. And so we have three words that are in contrast to God's righteous standards, and thus we have a better view of sin. So with that in mind, now we're going to see three other terms in relationship to God's forgiveness, and we'll look at those in a minute, three other terms that relate to that. So notice in this wonderful passage, we have the reality that our sins are forgiven. He begins, "How blessed is the man whose transgression," that's rebellion, "is forgiven, whose sin," that's missing the mark, "is covered. How blessed is the man to whom the Lord does not impute iniquity," his twisted ways. You think about that. You think about our rebellion. You think about our missing the mark. You think about our perverted ways at times, and how blessed is the man in whom he does not impute these things, and he covers sin, right? Doesn't impute iniquity, covers sin. We'll see those things in a moment. Now, this term blessedness, you know, speaks of happiness. There's a joy. Now, it's not like the world. The world has happiness based on pleasure and self-fulfillment. And when that's working out, people of the world are happy. When it's not working out, they're not happy, okay? And so, but yet in Christ, there is something different. Happiness, yes, we can be happy, but the blessedness is different because it is that which is tied to a right relationship with the Lord. Indeed, this word that speaks of blessedness here, and when it's translated in the Greek translation of the Old Testament, in Greek, it's translated the same word that's used in Matthew. Blessed are the, right? The Lord shares. Oh, how happy are those who are this, right? We see that. And so here, it's not tied to circumstances. Certainly, we saw that in the book of Matthew. The Lord Jesus says, blessed are those who've been persecuted for righteousness' sake. Those who people say all kinds of evil falsely on account of me. Well, that doesn't sound like a blessing to be persecuted, but he's saying you are blessed if this is happening to you. It is an evidence, as we see in context of Matthew, that you're really his. And so you are blessed. It's an evidence you are the Lord's, and that's where the blessing comes in, the relationship with the living God. And let me share some passages. You can write them down, or I'm going to go through them, certainly, and if you want to go with me, that's fine, but I'm going to write them down. We'll start in Psalm 1. And you know this one as I go there. How blessed is the man who does not walk in the counsel of the wicked, nor stand in the path of sinners, nor sit in the seat of scoffers. But his delight is in the law of the Lord, and in his law he meditates day and night. You're blessed if your heart's on God's word rather than being immersed in sin, right? If you're sinning it up, you're not blessed. If you are immersed in God's word, you are blessed. Now, we're going to see that's because of our relationship with the Lord. Psalm 34, verse 8, "Oh, taste and see that the Lord is good." He says, "How blessed is the man who takes refuge in him." You're blessed if you take refuge in the Lord. The Lord is your refuge and strength, a very present help in trouble. You have a relationship with him, and when difficulties come, whether it's at work, whether it's in your family, whatever it might be, they come and flood your way, you turn to the Lord. You take refuge in him. Physical illnesses, whatever it might be, they come your way. You take refuge in the Lord. You are blessed. God is our refuge and strength, a very present help in times of trouble. We know that we're blessed when we persevere. I mentioned this from Matthew, but James chapter 1, verse 12. Blessed is the man who perseveres under trial. For once he has been demonstrated or approved, it says he will receive the crown of life which the Lord has promised to those who love him. Wonderful. Psalm 94, verse 12. Blessed is the man whom thou dost chasten. You could translate it this way. Blessed is the man whom thou dost spank, right? You are blessed if God spanks you. That means you have a real relationship with him. You are a genuine child, and he loves you. And he is trying to root out sin so that you can have an even closer relationship with him, right? You are blessed, right? And he says here, Psalm 84, verse 12, "O Lord of hosts, how blessed is the man who trusts in thee." There's a song. We sing songs to that. Oh, blessed Lord, who trusts in thee. The man who trusts me. If you trust in the Lord, if you don't lean in your own understanding, if you don't trust in your own skills and abilities, you don't trust in mankind or man's strength, if you trust in the Lord, you're blessed. Psalm 112, verse 1, "Praise the Lord. How blessed is the man who fears the Lord, who greatly delights in his commandments." That's a reverent fear of the Lord. That's recognizing he's God. He's a holy God. And when I sin against him. I sin against others. There's an awareness. There's a fear. There's a godly reverence. You're blessed if you do so. Psalm 119, how blessed are those who observe his testimonies, who seek him with all their heart. They want to obey his word. They seek the Lord with their entire heart, not a divided heart. Psalm 128, verse 1, a song of ascents. How blessed is everyone who fears the Lord and walks in his ways. When you shall eat of the fruit of your hands, you will be happy, and it will be well with you. You're blessed. If you fear the Lord, you walk with the Lord. You walk with the Lord, you're blessed. Proverbs 28:14, how blessed is the man who fears always, but he who hardens his heart will fall into calamity. And I've mentioned this passage before, but you know, there's always those who try to say something spiritual around pastors or around people to kind of get approval from the crowd. You know, they'll come up and say something spiritual to kind of get people to look to them and how spiritual they are. Well, you have one of those things happening in Luke chapter 11. And it came about, verse 27, when he said these things, one of the women in the crowd raised her voice and said, blessed is the womb that bore you and the breast to which you nursed. She's doing the old, you're blessed because of this, right? Well, notice what the Lord says. But he said, on the contrary, here's who's blessed. Blessed are those who hear the word of God and observe it. If you hear God's word, you have a relationship with him, you hear his voice, right? You hear him because you have his spirit, and you obey, you are blessed. So then in Scripture, we see true blessedness or happiness is not tied to circumstance, but is intricately tied to a right relationship with the living God, where we trust him, we fear him, we have his word running in our hearts, and we obey him. That's who is blessed. You see a t-shirt, first says blessed. Hopefully that's what's going on, right? And now we're going to see it goes even far beyond that into what God has done for us. So then, we have this right relationship as a core foundational blessedness, a right relationship with the Lord. But how do we have this? How does one enter into a right relationship with the Lord? How is one actually blessed? Well, we know that God is holy. God is righteous, and he is a righteous judge, and he has indignation every day. You think about an earthly judge. If there's some horrible murder or some school shooter or some horrible molester, whatever it might be, and they're before the judge, and the judge says, you go free. That's not a righteous judge at all. A righteous judge gives the offender the sentence that is due to the crime, that is equal to the crime. And for us, the wages of sin is death. And we know that we have all fallen short of the glory of God. We have all sinned. And God is a righteous judge. We deserve his judgment. We deserve it. Isaiah 59, verse 1, the Lord had made a covenant with Israel, and yet Israel hadn't come to faith by and large the nation in their Lord. He was their God, but they didn't believe. And so in Isaiah 59, verse 1, it says, behold, the Lord's hand is not so short that he cannot save, nor his ear that is so dull that he cannot hear, but your iniquities have made separation between you and your God. And your sins have hidden his face from you so that he does not hear. It's sin. Sin is in the way. But God is gracious. And ever since the beginning of mankind, in the first sin, God had a plan to bring salvation to mankind. You see, ever since man first sinned, he had a plan to bring back a relationship of blessedness. You see, when the Lord created everything, it was good. And man, Adam and Eve, were blessed. But then they sinned. But God had a plan to bring blessing back. Back in Genesis, after they sinned, God declared that Eve's seed would crush Satan's head, Genesis 3, and that through Eve's human seed would come one who would defeat Satan and death. And we see the gospel was proclaimed, preached in the promises to Abraham, that through his seed, one would come in which all the nations would be what? Blessed. And we know that the Old Testament law given to Israel was a shadow of the sacrifices needed. There needed to be death for sin, to have sin covered, atoned for, and it pointed to the once-for-all sacrifice of Jesus Christ. Behold, the Lamb of God who takes away the sin of the world. We know he, speaking of the Father, made him, speaking of the Son, who knew no sin, because he was sinless and spotless, to become sin on our behalf, that we might become the righteousness of God in him.
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0: Well, first of all, unbelievers and sometimes misled believers think that the blessed man is simply one who is healthy, wealthy, and successful in a worldly sense. But yet, as we've begun to see today, true blessedness is based on the forgiveness of sins, which is found only through Jesus Christ. So let me ask you, are you truly blessed of the Lord? Have you repented of your sins and trusted in Jesus Christ as your Lord and Savior? If so, you are blessed. But if you realize you don't know Jesus as your Savior, would you cry out to Him today? As the Word makes abundantly clear, whoever will call upon the name of the Lord will be saved.
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1: U.S. Supreme Court abandons New York healthcare workers. This is Matt Staver with Freedom's Call. The High Court declined to review Liberty Counsel's case on behalf of New York healthcare workers who were fired for refusing to take the COVID shot. Justice Gorsuch, joined by Justices Alito and Thomas, dissented and argued that the court should have taken up the case. Now there is still a conflict among the Federal Circuit Courts of Appeal regarding whether a state law can supersede Title VII religious protections, and more important, it means these healthcare workers are left without their jobs or justice. Justice Gorsuch wrote, quote, "I hope that one day soon this court will choose to settle the question so that other Americans seeking to vindicate their civil rights do not suffer the same fate as those now before us," close quote. Thank you, Justice Gorsuch. We continue to pray. Employers cannot force employees to choose between their faith and their livelihood. Stay informed at Liberty Counsel's website, lc.org.
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faithful, and now he's following Christ and growing in his faith, you never know what God is doing in someone's heart. 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

that govern how we operate, that govern our whole lifestyle, as we said a few moments ago, every aspect of our life. Well, if I should ask you today, what is your belief system made of? That is, what are the things that you believe, that you stake your life on, that govern your life, determine your decision-making process, things you want to live by and things you want to die by? Now, some people have some beliefs that they believe very strongly. Not necessarily the truth, but that's the way they believe them because they've been taught them. And so often we hear people who will write us and say, well, this is what I have been taught all of my life, but when I listen to you explain the Word of God, somehow the two do not match. Well, listen, the question is, how did your belief system develop? That is, all of us have a set of beliefs about different things, but we're talking about primarily beliefs about every aspect of life, those beliefs that are based upon the Word of God. Now, there's a whole segment of society out there who has absolutely no concern, no care, and no respect for the Word of God. Well, now, you can't make somebody believe what they don't want to believe. The issue is this, that you and I are to so live our life, and we are to be able to so to defend our faith. When we come up against people like this, first of all, we want them to see our lifestyle. Secondly, we want them to see what we believe. And what we want to be sure about is that what we say we believe and the way we live are consistent with each other. Otherwise, they have a reason to doubt that what we believe really works. Because if it really worked, we'd be living by it. Those people who say, I'm not interested in the Bible. That's an old antiquated book that's totally outdated. Well, it's interesting that those of us who have peace and joy and happiness in our life, and those of us who have a sense of contentment and can face death, believe in the resurrection, believe there's a heaven after this one, and have a lot to live for, and watch God enable us to endure difficulty and hardships and trials and troubles and tribulations with a joy in our heart and an indestructible faith. We wouldn't swap what we have for anything out there. Amen? No way in the world. We wouldn't swap what we have. Now, on the other hand, I understand that people oftentimes have not been taught, and when they begin to listen, the Spirit of God begins to identify to their heart and say to them, that is the truth. You see, there's a witness of the Holy Spirit that says that is true, that is not true. Now listen carefully. When we talk about a belief system, we're talking about developing a set of beliefs, listen, that becomes a part of your mental grid. And that is that everything you hear as you develop that belief system, everything you hear gets run through that. And so therefore, if that grid system is made up of truth, biblical truth, every time you hear error, if you are deepened in that truth and you are establishing that truth, when error comes your way, something goes off that says, that doesn't match what? It doesn't match the grid. And the grid is very important, and it's very important what that grid's made of, and it's very important how that grid system within you gets developed. What we're talking about is a grid system that's based on the truth of God's Word that will stand the test of arguments, life, and death. And if it won't stand the test of death, if I were you, I'd get rid of it. Because one thing for certain, we're all going to die one of these days. And if what you believe is, listen, if it's not adequate to live by, it won't be adequate to die by. If it's not adequate to die by, it won't be adequate to live by. So what you have to decide is this. What do I believe? Why do I believe it? Can I defend my beliefs? Or am I one of those persons who says, well, I do believe some things, but I'm not quite sure what I believe. I think about the millions of people, for example, who sit in church week after week. And as they sit in church and listen and they go out and they live their life, and here's the problem. They call the Holy Spirit an it. They do not realize He's the person of the Trinity. They think you can be saved by being good. They would say that baptism is a choice you have in life, and it's not really absolutely necessary. Well, they would say, well, you know, you don't have to join a church to be a Christian, to be a believer, to be saved. That's true, but what kind of Christian would a person be without being instructed in the fellowship and the worship of God with His people? And so you could just go down the list of things that people believe. For example, they say, well, yes, I've trusted Jesus as my Savior, but am I saved? Well, I hope so. And I could go down a long list of things that I've heard people say, many of whom have been Christians or have said they've been Christians for years and years. Now, here's the issue. My friend, if this is the Word of God, which it is, and you believe it, then it's time that we understand exactly what we believe, why we believe it, and to be able to defend it, because we live in a society that is full of false doctrine and error, and it is everywhere. And many people can't even discern the difference. For example, this lady said to me on one occasion, she was telling me about how she watched the television and how she loved this, that, and another. She said, there are three favorite preachers I love. You're one of them. And then she named two of the very fine men.
And she says,

0: I just listen to you all every Sunday, and she says, I just get so blessed, and I just love all of y'all. Well, I guess she was wondering and thinking that I was going to have this beam on my face and was saying thank you very much for loving me. But you know what? I stood there sort of dumbfounded, because I'm telling you, if I've ever heard three divergent theologies, absolutely, totally, diametrically opposed to each other, and I'm thinking, dear God, ma'am, one thing for certain, she couldn't tell me what she believed, because you know what? Here's what she does. She's a pick and chooser. I choose a little bit of this, I pick a little bit of that, I choose a little bit of this and pick a little bit of that. What is she doing? She's picking and choosing what she wants to believe, what she wants to hear. Now, you put that kind of theology together and you mark this one down. You listen, say amen. Here's the thing you'll find. When you start finding people who are picking and choosing theology, 99.99% of the time, they're going to be off, totally out and left field on the absolute essential of the atoning death of Jesus Christ. And somewhere along the way, they're going to mix up some good works into their salvation. It just happens over and over again every time. So when somebody says, well, do you believe the Bible? I believe the Bible. Well, tell me what you believe. And oftentimes they can't. And so what I don't want you to do, I don't want you to be able to have to walk up to somebody in a very wobbly fashion and say, well, talk to me later. I have to think about it. No. Listen to what he says. He says, always, always being able to do what? Always being able to make a defense to everyone who asks you, what is the reason you believe what you believe? Why do you believe that? Now, I want to say again to fathers and mothers, listen, you need to instruct your children. I understand this. You can't hand down your theology, but yes, you can. You can hand it down to them. You can hand down your belief system, but here's what's going to happen. If it isn't solid, if it isn't absolutely established in something that's immovable, unchangeable, and defendable, you know what? Somewhere along the way, it's going to get tested, and they'll give it up. Now, even if you have done your very best as a parent, you've said, here's what I believe. Here's what God says. And you can hand it down. You know what they're going to do? They're going to test it out themselves. And sometimes they'll keep it, and sometimes they'll mix a little error with it. And ultimately, maybe we hope and pray that they'll come back to saying, you know what? My mom and dad were smarter than I thought they were. They knew more about God than I thought they did. Or it may be that because you have not established what you believe, you can't really tell them what you believe. But listen, even if you can't, say to them, son, search for the truth. 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Somebody's teaching the Word of God, not just preaching some sermon. Very important what you and I believe, very important what we teach our children, because it affects every single area of our life and affects all of our relationships. Every relationship in life we have is affected by what we believe.
1: 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In today's Moment with Charles Stanley, we'll look at an important step of obedience for believers. That's coming up.
0: What are you living for? 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
3: 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Does it matter whether you're baptized or not? Here's a moment with Charles Stanley.
4: I'll give you an example. This lady came down the aisle one Sunday morning, and big old tears in her eyes, and she said, I'm coming to be baptized. Well, I didn't ask her, but I looked at her and I thought, this lady's got some years on her. And so she said, she was 70-something, I forgot what it was. And she said, I was saved when I was a little girl. And I said, well, why weren't you baptized? She said, well, I don't really know. Maybe I was afraid of water, whatever it was. And she says, all these years I've known that I needed to be baptized, and today I finally got up enough courage to do it. Now, baptism is very important. If Jesus said, here's what you should do, and you refuse to do it, whatever the excuse or reasoning is, you have chosen to disobey God. So think about this. You mean to tell me that you are willing to trust your whole eternal destiny, your whole future, by trusting Jesus Christ, whom you cannot see, but you believe what the Word of God says, and you put your faith in Him, and you trust Him as your Savior, but you won't trust Him to walk through a little water and have somebody in active obedience symbolize what's happened in your life and bring you back up? It's just a matter of seconds, just a few seconds, of fearless, courageous confession that they are sincerely, genuinely followers of Jesus Christ from this point on.
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8: Hydraulics are part of our everyday lives. Fluids, such as the brake fluid used in your car, cannot be compressed. So when you step on the brake pedal, that fluid can be forced from a cylinder into the braking mechanisms attached to your wheels. All hydraulic machines work in a similar way, because the fluid used will flow easily to areas where there is less pressure. Our Creator made great use of hydraulic principles in many of His creations. We have rigid bones and use fluid to expand and contract our muscles, to bend and stretch our legs. But the spider, for example, does not have a rigid skeleton, so it uses muscles to bend its legs, then pumps fluid into its leg to straighten it out. The North American dwarf mistletoe builds up a hydraulic pressure equal to that found in a truck tire in order to catapult its seeds out to a distance of almost 50 feet at a speed close to 60 miles per hour. The squirting cucumber found in the Mediterranean area uses the same principle to propel its seeds up to 40 feet. Unless you think that the brake system in your car came together by chance and natural forces, it doesn't make any sense to believe that spiders and other plants and animals came about without a designer and creator.
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1: This is Jim Schneider inviting you to join us daily for Crosstalk. The prophet Ezekiel wrote about the duties of the watchman on the wall, who was charged with warning the people as danger approached. 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
2: Mary Cassian says your womanhood has cosmic significance.
3: Who we are as women matters. It isn't just me doing my life. It is me testifying to the story of the gospel. And I need to understand what Scripture says in order to do that in the right way.
2: This is Revive Our Hearts with Nancy DeMoss Wolgemuth, co-author of True Woman 101 and True Woman 201. For Monday, July 6th, I'm Dana Gresh. Welcome back to another week of True Womanhood Conversations. That's our theme here in the month of July, and it's got me reflecting on the movement that began back in 2008 at the first True Woman Conference. This message of true womanhood, biblical womanhood, we don't need it any less today. In fact, I think we need it more than ever. I'm here today with my dear friend, Mary Cassian. And you know, Mary, I feel such an urgency surrounding this conversation. I mean, I'm reading a lot about women deconstructing their faith, leaving organized religion at higher rates than men. Now, this would mark a historical reversal in traditional gender roles in religious participation. Are you seeing that? Are you concerned about that as well?
3: Well, I'm seeing that, and I'm actually seeing a lot of statistics shifting. It used to be that it was men initiating divorce, men having more affairs, and now that has shifted also, where it's the majority of affairs, I think, are initiated by women.
2: I think.

0: what we're seeing is just different behavior being informed by something we've been feasting on mentally and emotionally for decades. Mm-hmm. And that is the topics of gender and sexuality. Really, mm-hmm. since the 50s and 60s, we've been fixated on those things. And if you talk to some of those young women today who are deconstructing or leaving the faith, or some of those women who are leading in the divorce, they're saying that the gender and sex issues are at the top of the list of either why they aren't pursuing religious activity or why they are pursuing their quote-unquote rights.
1: Mm. It all stems back actually to ideology, and you're quite right. There's been such a shift, and it stems back to how we've been taught to think and how our culture has taught young women to think, which is very different than the way that we used to train women to think.
0: What is the ideology that's prevalent in our culture today?
1: Well, the ideology, it stems back to feminism, which really started back in the early 1900s, first wave feminism, and then second wave feminism, where really it picked up a lot of impetus throughout the 1960s to 1980s. And then third wave feminism, and I think we're even entering into fourth wave mm-hmm. feminist ideology right now. So the biggest shift, I think, came in the 1960s with second wave feminism, which really identified women as a sex class, that women were oppressed by men as a group. So men as a group oppressed women as a group. And in order to be free and in order to be equal, in order to be happy, women need to break free from traditional ideas and start to define their own lives, define who they were as women, and define truth.
0: So let me just play the devil's advocate here. What you just said, I think a majority of people would say, well, isn't it a good thing that women can vote? Isn't it a good thing that women can own property? Isn't it a good thing that women can make as much money as men?
1: Well, that stems back to first wave feminist ideology, really pushed for that. And there were a lot of good things. Now, I need to point out that whenever there is something deceptive, there's a lot of truth in it. There's a lot
0: yes.
1: of good in it. Otherwise, people wouldn't fall for the lie. So mm-hmm. there is a lot of validity. There are valid concerns. And feminism taps into that. So there are a lot of valid concerns, but then it just moves the compass off like 5 degrees, 10 degrees. It's like Eve in the garden when Satan came to her. He didn't tempt her with a total lie. It was like a half truth. So there was an element of truth in it. Otherwise, she wouldn't have fallen for it. And I think that's the case with feminism as well. And I think where first wave feminism went wrong was having the idea that women are a group that are independent of men. Now, the Bible teaches male and female as interdependent. So there's an interdependency. But first wave feminism said, no, we want to be treated completely separately. And our concerns are separate from men's concerns. And then second wave feminism picked up on that and started saying, you know what, we need to start defining truth based on who we believe we are and what we believe is right for women.
0: So what I hear you saying is it's not a bad thing that there were women suffragists who said, I think we have the intellect to vote and help select our leaders. You're saying that was good, but that some of the maybe 5 or 10% of the motivation in why they were pursuing that was to break off the connectedness to men rather than come alongside them.
1: Absolutely. That's exactly what I'm saying. And you know what's really interesting is there was a true woman movement back in the 1800s. And when this whole suffragist movement started, there was also a true woman movement that started raising the alarm and saying, you know, there are some ideas here that are good and right. However, the impetus behind it, we're really going to start ripping men and women apart. We're going to start dismantling the family unit. We're going to start really attacking things that God holds very dear. And their fears really have come to fruition, because as feminism has gone through its various waves, we've seen more and more deconstruction of the family, more mm-hmm. deconstruction of

0: sexual norms, biblical sexual norms, sexual standards. We've seen just an increase in women claiming the right to define truth, define reality, and to say the Bible didn't get it right. As women, we have the right to define ourselves. Mm. And so we've seen that really just huge shifts in culture that have impacted all of us.
1: Yeah. And as you said a moment ago, there were valid discontents, right? There were valid concerns, and that's almost everything rises up out of a valid concern, but then the motivation or the methodology of how we fix that problem goes awry. And feminism promised to deliver some fulfillment to women. I'm wondering, did it do that? Did it solve the problems that women were
0: facing? Statistically, if we look at happiness of women, it's consistently dropped. So in the 1960s, when Betty Friedan, 1963, her book Feminine Mystique, her big thing is women are unhappy. They're supposed to be happy being housewives and mothers. They're supposed to be happy with the white picket fence. They're supposed to be happy with the traditional kind of leave it to beaver lifestyle, but they are unhappy. What is it that is causing women to be unhappy? And her answer to that was patriarchy. It's pater, which is father, archai means rule. So it's the rule of the father. It's the position of men in society that have caused the unhappiness of women. So that was the whole impetus. This whole movement of second wave feminism was women are happy, unhappy. We need to increase the happiness of women. And when women throw off the shackles of traditionalism, they will be happier. And what has borne out over the last 40 years is that women's happiness has decreased even more from the time when Betty Friedan set about to solve the problem of women's happiness.
1: Yeah, it's interesting how you can just trace it back to the 1960s. It's unbelievable, really. And, you know, I've been seeing so many social media reels and TikTok videos of women in their, I don't know, 40s, late 30s, saying, I followed the career path. I did what feminism told me to do. And now it's too late. I'll never be a mom. And I'm angry about it. And so there's this swelling up of women who are saying out loud, it did not work
0: for
1: me.
0: There is a swelling of women saying it did not work.
1: You mentioned there was a true woman movement way back when, and we were a part of the beginning of a true woman movement that started in 2008. Women were revived. Women were really returning to some traditional roles, but they were doing it with satisfaction and happiness and vibrancy and joy. They were leaving their careers and going home to be moms. Now, we're not saying that a woman can't have a career. We're not saying that, but we're just saying that you can find joy when you do it through the route of being a biblical woman or a true woman. What is that?
0: Well, that, in a word, is saying yes to what God says for us. So understanding that womanhood is much bigger than us. It's much bigger than who we are. My womanhood has cosmic significance. So when we look at Scripture, we see that Scripture opens with a man and a woman and a marriage. That's when history began. And then you go turn to Revelation and you see that history is going to end with a man and a woman and a marriage. The man being Jesus Christ, the woman being the church corporate, and the marriage being the wedding supper of the Lamb in Revelation. So the very reason that God created us male and female was to tell the story of Jesus and to tell the story to point forward to the gospel and to point forward to the consummation of the relationship between Christ and the church and to point forward to what will be eternally true. So who we are as women matters. It isn't just me doing my life. It is me testifying to the story of the gospel. Mm. And I need to understand what Scripture says in order to do that in the right way. It's not a prescription. It's not

0: a stereotype. It's not a cookie cutter. Oh, I need to do A, B, C. I need to understand that who I am testifies to the story of the gospel. And so the decisions I make, my priorities, how I conduct myself in marriage, how I mother my children, if I'm a single woman, how I conduct myself as a single woman, all of that has to come under the authority of the Word of God and points to the story of the gospel. And if we lose that anchor, we just start having all these endless debates of, oh, well, womanhood should look like this. No, it should look like this. We have mommy wars and career woman wars and should I stay at home or should I go to work wars? And all of that misses the point. It misses the point of just taking a look at Scripture, understanding who we are, understanding our purpose, and understanding that who we are ties into the story of the gospel.
1: Okay, so I have a little quirk, and I'm just going to be honest with you. I feel like the word gospel can be it's a beautiful word, it's a powerful word, it's an important word. It can also be a very unemotional word. Mm. And so I think, I feel like I want to insert the word love here, because I feel like what family lets us see is the way that God helps us to understand his love for us in two ways. And one of them is father love, which is why father leadership is such an important thing in the picture of the gospel. Because when a father loves you and protects you and nurtures you and covers you, you are safe. Mm. That is a good thing. Mm. And then the other way that family lets us see it is through this passionate love of a husband and a wife, right? And that is the kind of love that we experience with Christ as the bride of Christ. And so many women, it might feel like a duty to say, you need to be a picture of the gospel, which is not what you were saying, but we can hear it that way. I am learning that many women and men hear things through the lens of their experience, and so it doesn't land the right way. So I want to be really clear here that the reason we value this picture of the gospel is because of the love it enables us to experience, not just here on this earth in a really healthy family environment, but because it allows us to experience what we were ultimately created to experience, the love relationship with the God of the universe.
0: That's so well said, Dana. And really, when I say gospel, another way to say it is love story.
1: Yeah.
0: It's the love story of God the Father sending his Son, creating for his Son a bride through sacrifice and Jesus Christ loving us so much. So I think you're quite right about that, because when we talk about the love story of the gospel, that becomes a compelling thing, because really it's what women want deep down. They want to belong. They want to experience the kind of profound unity that is dangled out for them. They want the dream wedding. Mm-hmm. They want the fairy tale ending. And they want the father that loves them and cherishes them and protects them. And they want to be part of that story.
1: Yeah.
0: And I think the reason that God gave us all of these earthly images was because we wouldn't understand what a relationship with Jesus was all about apart from these images. We wouldn't understand what a father's love is apart from having earthly dads and apart from knowing that some of them are bad and some of them are really, really good. And it's the really, really good ones that point us imperfectly even to a heavenly father who loves us so perfectly and is better than any earthly father. And there's a yearning in women's hearts for that. There's a yearning to step into that love story, to step into that family love story.
1: You know, I had to just defend this recently because I re-released my book, And the Bride Wore White, and people said to me, are you sure you should keep that title? Do teenage girls today really still want to get married? I mean, I don't think they do. And the reality is they are not dating as much. They are not marrying as much. There is a big crisis as far as all of that goes. But I went into some secular research, and the fact is 95% of teenagers long to be married one day. They are also afraid to say that. Why? Because of the feminist Kool-Aid that we've all been drinking. And so what we're saying today is we want to release that inner desire, because it's a good desire. It is a God desire. Now, God may not choose for marriage to be a part of your picture one day, because it is just a picture of his love. You may be in a love relationship directly with Jesus, and that is, he wants you to nurture that love. But if you are a picture of that love by marrying a man one day, that is a good thing. And it is a good thing to want that in your heart and in your life. Mary, I want to ask you this, and this might, we might not have enough time to unpack this, but I feel like some women would say, I'm afraid true womanhood means I have to lose myself.
0: I think that women are afraid of that because they think that when you say yes to what God says, you will lose all of your agency, that you will lose your personality, that you will become just another stereotype, and that you will lose everything about you that is colorful and beautiful. And I would say that the exact opposite is true. C.S. Lewis once said that when you come to Jesus, you become more you than you ever were before. That what the Lord does in our hearts is He redeems our identity. He helps us find out who we are. And he actually knows us better than we know ourselves. And when we enter into a relationship with him and pursue that relationship and go deeper and begin to walk with the Lord and keep in step with the Spirit, I think we discover more and more about who he created us to be, because God knows us better than we know ourselves. I think often the way that we approach life is we accept the scripts that we hear in society. We accept the scripts that we have been told by others, perhaps by our parents, perhaps by our friends, perhaps by professors at university. And we internalize those scripts. And a lot of them are not based on truth. A lot of them don't fit, but we try and squeeze ourselves into that mold, and we try and tell ourselves, well, this is who I am, this is who I am, because we're so desperate to define who we are. And the wonderful thing about the Word of God is the Lord says, no, listen, I created you. I knit you together in your mother's womb. I know everything about you. I love your personality. I love the way that I formed and created you. Now come to me and I will show you who I am. And in that journey, you will discover who you are.
1: And we have had a front row seat to see that play out. Life after life, country after country. In 2008, something wonderful happened. A conference called True Woman gathered women who were hungry for something deeper than cultural slogans about womanhood, shallow empowerment. And what began as a single event, a small but mighty group of women, has spread around the globe. Women signed a manifesto which gave them a grid by which to conform their lives to the Word of God and what He says, and conform our lives, more importantly, to the person of God. They started gathering in churches and in their living rooms. They studied scripture. Marriages were restored. Younger women started loving being moms. It wasn't a drudgery anymore. They started to enjoy it. Older women started to disciple younger women, and perhaps one of the most beautiful parts of the story is what God's done in Latin America, where it's just like this on fire revival, a hunger for God's word that continues to spread in Spanish speaking women. And it all started in 2008 at one conference, and it's still growing. It's still growing.
0: It is.
1: It's moving across the globe, and we want you to be a part of it.
0: Dana, I'm really, really excited about the True Woman coming up, because it will mark 20 years.
1: Yeah.
0: 20 years of not 20-year anniversary, but 20 years since 2008, and we have seen God work In an amazing way, but we need this message now more than ever.
1: We do.
0: And I think that

0: women now, even more than back in 2008, are crying out for meaning, for to know who they are and to understand the truth that will set them free.
1: Oh, I cannot wait. The True Woman 27 Conference is coming. Indianapolis, September 30th through October 2nd, 2027. Mark your calendar. We'll be talking about God's design for our womanhood as we dive deeper into the issues we talked about today and explore so much more together. Now, I really do believe we need this message now more than ever. Single or married, young or old, in the workplace or in the home, the True Woman Movement is for you. We hope to see women transformed by God's word and then sent forth to display the beauty of Christ and the wonder of his grace. Thousands of women who will embrace his calling saying, "Yes, Lord, use me for the sake of your kingdom and for your glory." Early registration is open, so go get that discount before it's too late. I really hope to see you there. A few more exciting reminders. The Wonder app for teens has been flourishing. I mean, thousands of girls have joined us there to read through the Bible. Now, these girls represent the next generation of true women, and I'm so encouraged to see how hungry they are for God's word. If you've got a teen girl in your life, invite her to join us. You can get more info and download the app at reviveourhearts.com/wonder. Now, we've also just released a brand new resource from Mary this month, her book, What is a Woman? The Question Our World is Afraid to Answer. In this resource, Mary helps us discern truth from falsehood. Turns out God has answered this question with clarity and compassion in his word. 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
2: Genesis 7:19 says that at the time of Noah's flood, the waters prevailed exceedingly upon the earth, and all the high hills that were under the whole heaven were covered. Catastrophism has been observed to form geological formations like the Grand Canyon very quickly. Flowing water easily moves an unbelievable amount of material, forming soft layers that rapidly lithify or harden, similar to the hard rock layers we find around the world. Recent catastrophic events and the subsequent geologic formations should be more than enough reason for us to take a second look at Noah's flood and rapid erosion. And certainly more than enough to call into question the supposed millions of years that are said to be necessary to produce massive wonders like the Grand Canyon. I'm David Reeves. Truly, the heavens declare the glory of God.
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4: Hi, welcome to In Grace. Today, we're heading to my dad's grave. I felt compelled to interview my dad to tell his story a few months ago, to tell you all about this man of faith, and to share with you and to encourage you how we can all finish strong in our lives. Little did I know, shortly after I interviewed with him, that he would unexpectedly pass away. We're going to his gravesite today, and he died some months ago, but they finally finished the headstone. So Mom, Linda, my wife Karen, and I are going to go and see his grave for the first time. He's a man that you might have watched on TV. I got to watch him growing up, and he was real. He wasn't perfect, but he was real. And I want you to meet him, and I want you to get to know his story and his heart. And I want you to finish strong as well.
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6: Hi, this is Jim Scudder, and today's a very, very special day. Today is July 6th, and if my dad were alive, he would be 80 years old today. My dad is the one that founded our ministry here, media ministry, the church, the Bible college. And what I want to do today and for the rest of this week is

0: feature his life, his testimony. He finished strong. And that's what this series is called. It's going to be today, tomorrow, Wednesday, and Thursday. And you're going to be able to hear about his life and his legacy. We're going to be going to his graveside, as I said in the open, which is in Webster, Florida. And there we're going to be remembering his life and remembering his legacy today on his birthday. Right before we get into our special series, Finish Strong, I would like to let you know that we have a great trip to Israel that we invite you to come along with us on. My wife, Karen, and I are hosting. We have staff that are coming to make your trip absolutely amazing. We have singers that will be singing at the sites, and it's a solidarity tour, Standing with Israel in Israel. 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We're also very excited because we have a brand new book out. It's called The Spiritual War Against Israel. It's myself and my colleague, Dr. Phil Stringer, that wrote this, Defending Biblical Zionism and Understanding Israel's Place in God's Prophetic Plan. 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Another thing I'd like to encourage you to get is the Finish Strong series. 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
2: We miss you a lot. Ah, but you got your well done. I can't believe it. I still can't believe he's gone like that. But he's good now.
0: James Allen Scudder Sr. was born in the Good Samaritan Hospital in Lexington, Kentucky on July 6, 1946. His mom, Esther, was a teacher. His dad, Isaac, was a preacher. The Scudders have a long history in Kentucky and in colonial America. In 1635, Thomas Scudder came to the Massachusetts Bay Colony from England. My dad's great-great-grandfather, William John Scudder Jr., immigrated to Kentucky from Georgia shortly after Daniel Boone did. That deep history in America really made James love this country. And that deep history in Kentucky made him really love country life. Little did he know that God had big plans that would take him to the big city and many other countries around the world.
3: You say, how do you really believe that Bible? Listen, I believe that Bible from cover to cover. I even believe the cover when it says a holy Bible. I believe every word in it. Salvation is not what you do, it's what Christ did. It's not you turning from sin, it's turning to Christ who knew no sin.
4: Gypsy Smith had a book, Out of the Forest He Came, meant they didn't come from anything. He just got saved.
5: And he was an evangelist.
4: He was an evangelist, and of course he was before my time, but I knew people that met him several times. And I always thought, wow, out of the forest I came. And I had a good dad. a really good dad. But he did not understand salvation by grace. He was a fundamental Methodist for 40 years.
5: And you loved him, and he was a practical joker, from what I understand.
4: Oh, man, I'm surprised we didn't kill several people. You know, we had the district superintendent, Davis, and he was really famous. He wrote several books. He's in our house. And he just loved, he was proud that he could kill a Coke. Back in those days, a Coke was 6 ounces.
5: And killing a Coke is drinking it's the whole thing.
4: Flipping the cap off and drinking it in one drink. So Dad and I got this idea. And we put Tabasco, half, and half Worcestershire. And we put the cap back on. We even got pliers and made it look perfect. And put it in the fridge, the first one. So he came in late at night, and he was going to go up to bed. So he comes and flips it off and starts drinking. And Dad and I hear him, and he's on the floor kicking. And we thought we'd killed him. And we thought, oh, he's going to be so mad. And then he says, Isaac, that's a good one. That's a good one. As he... So because we did.
5: He could have fired your dad, right?
4: Oh, of course. I mean, he not just fired him. He could have put him in outer Mongolia. I mean,
5: that must be where you get your sense of humor.
4: Yeah, it kind of helps, you know.
5: You probably remember my deep theological question when I was really little, maybe 2 or 3.
4: Daddy, when we go see Jesus, how do we get through the cloudies?
5: That's a deep question, Dad.
4: Yeah, saying cloudies didn't help you at all, but I thought, well, that is kind of deep.
5: How hard was it growing up in a religious home, a home of a pastor, but never being certain of eternal life?
4: Well, I didn't like church. I loved my dad. I even liked his messages. But I felt like the people in the church weren't even trying to be, quote, religious. And it kind of bugged me. And one time they let the junior high people speak at Trinity Methodist there in Paducah. And me and John Beaton, he almost became a pro baseball player, we preached our heart out about smoking after church. They go smoke on the steps of the church. And that very day, every single person lit up and smoked after church. And you think, you know, junior high kids, they would have had enough respect not to do it one Sunday. So that always bugged me. When I went to University of Kentucky, I decided I wasn't going to go to church. I went one time, and it was a student union pastor, he's Methodist, and he preached on being a good student. Well, I didn't go to church to become a good student. And so that was it. I only went one time.
5: But you also went to revivals and different things. And I remember you said you would go forward.
4: Well, I only went forward once. And that was in Moorhead. And we had a famous evangelist. They said he was next to Billy Graham. His name was Ford Philpott. And he was fiery. And, you know, and he's preaching that you're walking on the edge of hell, and you're about ready to break through. And if you don't come forward to be saved, you're going to go to hell forever. And I tell you, that just scared me, and I decided I'm going forward. The only way I can get saved is go forward. So it took all the courage I had, and I walked forward. And no one dealt with me. No one talked to me. That night, we went out with Ford Philpott to eat. And my dad said, did you see James went forward? And Ford Philpott said, I did. And that's all. No talking, no nothing. So I decided I was going to live as perfect a life as a person could. I didn't even make the first night. It's impossible to live so good that you can get to heaven. You just can't do it. And after that, next morning, I decided I'm going to hell. I might as well live it up. Now, I know a lot of people tell that as a joke, but I meant it. And I decided there's no way I can get to heaven. And yet it would scare me. And the last thing I was going to be a preacher. I didn't want to be a preacher.
5: What did you want to be? What did you want to do?
4: Well, I hate to say it, it's embarrassing, but I was going to be a politician. And I got to meet John Sherman Cooper.
5: Senator.

0: Republican, Democrat, I just love politics. And Happy Chandler, which was a baseball commissioner, twice governor, and he ran for the third term. He was a Democrat, but I was supporting Happy. And, oh, when he lost, I'll never forget. I remember walking on this little beach on Kentucky Lake, and I was just sick that I couldn't get Happy Chandler elected. I knew him from when we lived in Versailles. I'd see him all the time, and I'd do the stupidest things. Hey, Happy, are you still happy? You know, and he'd say, yes, I am. He'd smile.
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2: I remember you saying that, you know, racism was alive and well, segregation, there was a separate drinking fountain for a black person. So that was part of your growing up, but I know you said you had best friends that were African-American.
0: I did. My dad encouraged it. I tell you, no one never came out of my mouth the N-word. My dad, there would have been no rear end left. Probably wouldn't have been a head or anything left. You just didn't do that. And he would always instill in me, son, we're all equal. Doesn't matter how you're born, we're all born equal before God. So I go in the colored bathroom, and some white guy sees me, and he literally picks me up and throws, I mean, like, and hollers at me, this is not your bathroom. And I'm going, My dad was there, and I said, Dad, what is this? He said, son, this is the worst thing could ever be.
2: You weren't maybe a great student in school, didn't really like school at all. But
0: not in high school.
2: But that did, you had a teacher that encouraged you.
0: She said, I had this great voice, which I don't believe I did, and I don't believe it now, but she said that. So I decided, okay, I'm going to get in debate. Now, this high school, we had 10 merit finalists. Four of them are on the debate team. And here's dumb old me. But I had an ability to take their smarts and put them in language that they could understand. So we did really good, went all the way to the state finals. And it gave me confidence, you know. Yeah. And
2: Well, that one teacher made a huge difference.
0: If she hadn't have done that, I don't think anybody had ever heard of me. I really don't.
2: So you didn't like school, but you ended up going to the University of Kentucky. Why'd you go there?
0: Well, my roommate, Charles Saladino, and he became a very famous lawyer. He goes to university and calls me and says, hey, come on up. I've got a mobile home. It cost me $600. You can get in it for $300. It'll cost you $1,250 a month for lot rent. I said, wow. So we went to university, lived in this trailer, and I just loved Charlie. Charlie and I never had an argument, and he was became a very famous lawyer, big law firm. But he got killed in a car accident. It just broke my heart. Mm-hmm.
2: You're at the University of Kentucky, and you grew up religious but not saved, and you decided, I don't want the religion, I don't even want to go to church anymore. So how did you end up getting saved?
0: You know, out of the forest I came, as I've already said, Gypsy Smith. The district superintendent came to me, you know,

0: And he said, I have a church for you. I said, you want me? I said, I'm living like the devil.
1: You said that?
0: Oh, yeah.
1: And he said?
0: He said, I don't care. I want you to take this church. I said, well, how could I preach? He said, well, I'll get you a book. It has 52 weeks with 3 sermons a week in it. You just get up and read it. I said, wow, what if people found out? He said, no, how would anybody find out? You're 40 miles away from university. No one's going to find out. He didn't tell me. The dean was a preacher right before me. And so I take this church, and I'd get up and read the message. I didn't even pre-read. I'd just get up and read it. And they really liked me. I was very popular. It only took about 15 minutes to read. We got out before the Baptist so we could eat first. And I was loved.
1: You're in a fraternity. You're living a wicked life. But you're the pastor of a church, and you think no one's ever going to find out.
0: But the dean started telling everybody what a nice young man I was. And they would say to the dean, I don't think you got to the right person there. I remember a group of students came to hear me preach. Oh, that was horrible.
2: One of the students that heard Dad's sermon that day was Bill Adams. He went to UK on both a baseball and basketball scholarship. Shortly after Dad died, Bill and I went back to the campus of the University of Kentucky, and this was his first time back in over 50 years.
3: I met your dad at a church. We both had a mutual friend, Rance Darity. Rance asked me to go listen to him preach at a church. He was preaching in a country church here in Lexington.
0: And they came, and the whole time they're watching, and they're shaking their heads, and this isn't good.
3: He must have had his sermon on a piece of paper or whatever, or a book or something, and he opens it up, and he starts reading the Beatitudes, talking about if we keep the Beatitudes, we can go to heaven. And I'm looking at Rance, and I'm starting to get a little upset to hear that. Rance says, you got to hold it down. He says, he's not saved. He said, we're going to get him saved.
0: And they kind of barely talked to me, but they asked me if they could talk to me that night after the service. But I went to their dorm. And that night, they explained to me the gospel, that it's all by grace. And they did Ephesians 2:8-9. For by grace are you saved through faith, that not of yourselves. It is a gift of God, not of works, lest any man should boast. And, you know, I'm not so stupid I'm going to turn down a free gift.
3: I think he always knew that Christ was necessary for salvation, but I don't think he knew he was enough. And when he finally understood that, I think, man, boy, I knew when he was saved, though. Man, you talk about a changed man. He became a powerful, powerful man.
0: And I remember feeling that first night, it's like the sheets didn't touch me, and I was so happy.
1: Next time, we'll continue this amazing story, a story of faith, a man that loved the Lord, a man that found eternal life, and it first seemed too good to be true. But that's what the gospel is. It's amazing that God loved us so much that he sent his son, Jesus, eternal God, in the flesh, to live among us, to never sin, but yet to die for sinners. And when my dad found out that good news at the University of Kentucky, it thrilled his soul to finally settle his eternity. I know my dad isn't here because he put his faith in the risen Savior. What about you? Hebrews 9:27 says, and as it is appointed unto man once to die, but after this, the judgment. And then the next verse, so Christ was once offered to bear the sins of many. He died for your sins. He died for my sins. He died for my dad's sins. And if you'll receive him by faith to put your trust in him before you die, you will live forever with the Lord in heaven. My dad was kind of famous for sharing the wallet illustration. You might have seen this on TV.
4: I want you to see this billfold.
1: He said, let this represent sin. Let this be you and me. We all have sinned. We've all fallen short of the glory of God. The wages of sin is death. That's the bad news. Then he would say, let this hand represent Jesus. And he would say, I mean it reverently.
4: God says, I love you, but I hate your sin. To go to heaven, you got to be sinless. This hand right here, and I mean it reverently, represents the Lord Jesus. He who knew no sin was made sin for us, that we could be made the righteousness of God in Christ.
1: Jesus became sin for us. He died on a cross and he took our sins. And he offers you and me eternal life when we simply put our faith in him.
0: To get rid of your sin, that's the only way you're going to get to heaven. You can't take any sin to heaven. What would happen if you took a sin to heaven? There'd be dying in heaven. Do you want dying in heaven? I don't think so.
1: Do you know Jesus Christ as your Savior?
4: Do you see it's a gift? Well, how do you receive a gift? You take it. If I were to hold out a gift and say, this is yours, you just receive it. You take it. That's what salvation is. It's a gift.
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9: Believe on the Lord Jesus Christ, and when he has come, he will convict the world of sin and of righteousness and of judgment. John 16:8, New King James Version. Jesus is talking about the Helper with a capital H. And he's talking about his coming. He's called the Holy Spirit. And when he indwells the believers, he convicts. And then he shares righteousness. The Bible says all of our righteousness is like filthy rags, but God's righteousness is pure and holy and wholesome. And of judgment, God will judge the world, one by one, person by person, individual by individual. And he will let you know through that still small voice that he is for you. But he wants you to stop sinning and start believing. Believe on the Lord Jesus and serve him with every fiber of your being, with every ounce of energy that you can provide and present to God for his glory. The Helper is coming, and he will invade your heart if you will open your heart to Jesus Christ

0: by believing on him, and then go and tell the truth to every person under every circumstance that is possible for you to do. You can be a very, very special catalyst by telling the truth today. Christ through you can change the world.
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2: You can't change yesterday, but you can say a whole lot about tomorrow.
3: Dr. Tony Evans says it's time for moms and dads to reclaim their parental authority. But where to start?
2: Here's the key. 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
3: This is the Alternative Broadcast, featuring the timeless biblical teachings from the archives of Dr. Tony Evans. All it takes to become a parent is to have a child. But real parenting, biblical parenting, is a lot harder. Today, Dr. Evans takes us to Ephesians chapter 6 for a look at how moms and dads can get a better handle on their home life, even when things seem to be completely out of control. Let's join him.
2: Now, we've explained that God has an alignment through which His blessing flows. He has a structure by which He moves in history. We've seen it. Every Christian man is underneath Christ, is responsible to Christ. No man is autonomous. Then it says a woman, referring to his wife, is underneath a man. She is not autonomous. She is to answer to her husband. But the chain continues. The alignment continues because it goes on to talk about now children being underneath the guidance, governance, and supervision of parents. He says in verse 1, after talking about husbands and wives of chapter 6, your children ought to do two things. Obey you as to the Lord and honor you. Please note, as to the Lord. In other words, they're to respond to you out of their response to God because you're supposed to be leading them in the ways of God. You're not supposed to be making up stuff. They are to obey you, that is to submit to your legitimate authority in a respectful way, honor. Obedience has to do with the act. Honor has to do with the attitude. Because we know it's possible for them to obey without honor. But we have a problem that your kids aren't born

0: that. They didn't come out the womb planning to obey. And all you need to do is give them time. Now, I know some of you thought you gave birth to little angels. But you will discover as their legs get longer, their wings get shorter. And they're not nearly as cute. I hope you notice you haven't had to teach your children how to lie. You've never had to have a course lying successfully as a four-year-old. You haven't had to teach that. That has come naturally. You've not had to teach them how to be selfish. You never need to have to say, these are the rules of successful selfishness. You did not have to teach your two-year-old how to throw a tantrum when he doesn't get his way. He was terrible twos. She was terrible twos after 2 days, not 2 years. It just took them 2 years to get enough strength to express it. See, the Bible declares that when babies are born, they are born as rebels. They are born as rebels. All they need is opportunity to express it. So they are not born to obey you. Let's get this straight. They are not born to obey you. That is with the inclination, I have a wonderful mother and father. Let me do whatever they say. That's not their disposition. Because they are sinners by birth. Sin is rebellion against God's standard. So kids are born with rebellion in mind. Yet in order for God's chain to flow, it says that there must be obedience coupled with honor. In fact, it is such a big deal. Verse 2 says it's the first commandment with promise. More than that, it's the only commandment with promise. In other words, God gave the 10 commandments, but he stuck a tag on this one. He says, this one comes with a blessing. If you esteem, honor mother and father, and obey mother and father as submission to the Lord, this one comes with a bonus. Why? Because the future depends on it. See, the future depends on this one. He says, it will be well with you. Taken right from the Old Testament, Exodus 20, it will be well with you. In other words, a quality of life you can anticipate if honoring those who have been given divinely authorized authority over you, if you do that with obedience, quality of life. Then he says, and you will live long upon the earth. That's a quantity of life. In other words, God says this blessing of well-being is tied to legitimate obedience coupled with the right attitude of honor. We live today in an age of rebellion, raising up a generation of rebels where parents are obeying children and children are setting the agenda and calling the shots. And the culture picks up the price tag. The Bible says foolishness is bound in the heart of a child. It's already been stitched there from birth. So that means you got to fix something that's broken. So here's how this is supposed to work. I'm going to give you the four things God says about dealing with your kids. And even if you're an adult, relating to your grandchildren or even your parents, because if you're dishonoring your parents, what you're inviting is dishonor from your children. It's an alignment issue. He says, fathers, parents. Okay, let's say what he doesn't say, government. He doesn't say television, raise your child. He doesn't even say church. Because the church is not supposed to replace the parent, it's supposed to supplement the parent. We are to raise our children and we are to take responsibility for their future. Number one, he says, do not provoke your children to wrath or anger. Do not provoke. Do not create anger, irritation in the life of your child. Let me put it another way. Number one is encourage, don't discourage them. in the Bible, here's what the kids look for. It was expected. They look for the blessing. The blessing was anticipation of a glorious future. You provoke your children to anger when they hear, you ain't gonna be nothing. And we speak failure and cursing into the lives of our children when we are not known for our encouragement, we are known for our discouragement. The blessing was always anticipation about the great things that God has for me. That I am fearfully and wonderfully made. I have been gifted by God. God wants to do something with my life. I have substance in history. And the cheerleader is supposed to be fathers, parents. You are supposed to bless them. And what we have today is a generation of kids looking for the blessing, looking for somebody to put their hands on them and to let them know they have a glorious future ahead of them. The blessing. And that's supposed to come from the parent. He says, you are not to provoke them. But hear this, rules without relationship equals rebellion. And let's get this straight. You are to do this because I said so. Okay, that's partially true. That's partially true. They are to obey. But they're also supposed to do it because they know you love them. It's not just because you said so. That's partially true because you're in the authoritative role. But it's also because I love you. Don't say, do this and never hug me. Don't say, do that and never tell me you love me. Don't say, do this and never come to any of my ball games. Don't say, do this and not spend any time with me. Don't say, do this and not be willing to sit down and talk to me. Don't give me rules, leave our relationship, and wonder why I'm rebelling. Because rules without relationship will always create rebels. That's why Jesus says, if you love me, you keep my commandments. He says, it's a relationship thing that involves rules. Parents ought to be the primary cheerleaders, cheering their children on. They ought to be known. You ought to be known as their biggest fan. You ought to be known as their biggest fan. Because if you aren't, they'll choose another fan base. They will choose another cheering section because they don't get any from home. And a whole bunch of adults here still looking for a blessing because you grew up and nobody cheered you on. And I know you're hurting because nobody, if you just knew the desperation of many adults who are still angry at their mother and father who are dead, but they're still angry because you left me on this earth and died and didn't leave me a blessing. You never left me a word about my glorious future. He says, don't provoke them to anger. Don't create a rebel. Encourage them.
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1: Well, let's return to Dr. Evans now as he continues his message on reclaiming your parental authority, sharing specific steps we can take with our children.
0: Secondly, nurture them. Or as the phrase says, bring them up, raise them. You go to a movie, it says PG, that means parental guidance. Now, the principles, the divine principles are constant, but how it's worked out in a given life is going to be distinctive because they're different. Well, he says, train up a child according to their uniqueness. People spend more time training dogs than training children. People will take a dog for a walk who won't take a kid for a walk. People will play with a dog who don't have time to play with a kid. We'll spend more time with animal training than child training and wonder why they acting a fool. They acting a fool because they're already oriented that way and there was nothing steering them in another direction. So they just being real. But the problem is, we go to the dinner table and only eat. We don't go to the dinner table like it was in the Bible, where the father directed the family at the table. He talked about schoolwork. He talked about discipline issues. He talked about housework not being done properly. He ran stuff from the table. He didn't just eat. He used eating as the time to run this show. As for me and my house, we will serve the Lord. And I'm gonna remind you every time we eat. It says, fathers, parents, you nurture your children. Thirdly, discipline them. The idea is correcting. You're trying to create obedience with esteem. Here's the key, especially with teenagers. Anybody having issues with your teen? Okay. Any teens having issues with your parents? You better put your hand down. Here it is. You establish a boundary. God always establishes in the Bible boundaries. As long as they are on the field to play and don't step on the line, they're free. They're free. Boundaries mean freedom. Freedom within the boundaries. So you establish freedom. You say, you are free within these boundaries. Can't have a football game without sidelines, a baseball game without foul lines, a tennis match without baselines. You have to have boundaries in order to be free to play a game. So you say, these are the boundaries. Now, if you step out of bounds, we have a problem. And here is how this works. If you consistently stay within the bounds, we will expand the bounds. This year, you have to be in at 10. If you're faithful at 10, then next year we'll discuss 10:30 or 11. Don't discuss 10:30 or 11 if you're not in at 10. If you're ignoring the boundary, don't discuss its expansion. Let's talk about its restriction. Now it's 9. If you step out of bounds, the boundaries shrink. If you stay within bounds consistently, the boundaries expand, and I control restriction and expansion. So you can earn the right. Remember, he gives them a command with a promise. I promise to bless you if you follow through on this command. It's okay to reward obedience. Some of us are only known for punishing disobedience. We're not known for rewarding obedience. God does not do that. He punishes disobedience, but then he rewards obedience. Ezekiel 22:7 says, don't treat parents lightly.

0: is the last time you thanked your mother and father for all they do for you? Or do you just complain about what they haven't done? What's the last time you, you know, thank you for coming home every night and meeting my needs? And I know what you're saying. They supposed to do that. Right. And you supposed to appreciate it. Yeah, they're supposed to do it whether you appreciate it or not. But it sure makes it a lot easier when you're dealing with grateful children rather than complaining children all the time. Fourthly, he says, instruct them. Encourage, nurture, discipline, and then instruct. Teach them how to be under God's authority through you. Teach them how to be under God's authority through you, because he says, instruction of the Lord. In other words, God and you ought to join up in this instruction. They ought to know resisting you is resisting God, as long as you're in league with God. Teach them. Now, you can't teach them if you're not there. How you gonna teach them if you're not there, ever? The mother's supposed to fill in the gaps till the father can fill it in. But if you're not there, and that's our problem today. The Bible, the last couple of verses in Malachi says, you know a nation is cursed when you can't find the daddies. Last couple of verses in Malachi says, you know your culture is cursed when daddies aren't at home. God just getting girls pregnant and not taking any responsibility. Leaving that next generation because you're not man enough to man up to your responsibility. You are supposed to instruct them. You say, but I don't know myself. Then learn. You can learn how to be a daddy. You're supposed to teach your children. Sex education should come from the home, not from the street. The street gonna tell you, you know, shop till you drop. The street gonna tell you, you know, nothing's wrong. That's what the street's gonna say. They ought to be hearing something different. Like the father's boy came in and said, Dad, where did I come from? The mother was sitting there. She said, uh-oh, she left. So the father knew that this was time. So he cleared his throat and went into the depths of the birds and the bees. After he was finished, he said, well, Dad, that's okay. I was talking to Tommy up the street, and he told me he was from Ohio. I just want to know where I was from. I mean, so you got to know what you're dealing with. You got to know. But the instruction should come from home. You say, well, my kids are already grown. What do I do? Here's what you do. You say, you know, I missed it in these areas. You know, I missed it. And I'm sorry. I'm sorry. Repentance can get you a lot of cover, a lot of mileage. I'm sorry, but you know what? Whatever I can do now to restore our relationship and whatever righteous influence I can bring to my grandchildren through you, that's what I want to do. Grandchildren are God's second chance to parents. And then you pray. If they're out, gone left field, you pray for God to hit them with a wind to blow them back in. Because he's done that with us. What I'm suggesting you today is that if you will take parents, and I know some of you are single parents, and you've got a double load, you do the best you can, but if you can take and become their cheerleader, encourager, become their nurturer, you raise them. Don't hand them off to somebody else to raise them. And anybody you hand them off to ought to be consistent with your raising them, not giving them something else. Discipline them. If they're wrong, correct them. Don't skip it. And then teach them. Teach them. And let's take back the role of parenting because we want to salvage the future. It's about the future. Mother was in a store. She was in a grocery store and her daughter was misbehaving. Her daughter was just acting a fool. She said, Suzanne, calm down. Suzanne, chill. Suzanne, stop it. Suzanne, I can't take anymore. The store manager was impressed that the lady was at least trying to do something. So he came over to the girl and said, you really ought to obey your mother. So your name is Suzanne. Mother said, no, I'm Suzanne, that's Betty. She's trying to calm herself down. You're laughing, but a lot of us are like, kids ain't going crazy, and we're saying, huh? I can't take it. I'm going crazy. You're not supposed to be the one going crazy. You're the parent. You're supposed to be driving them nuts. If you have a teenager who's a fool, I'm talking about a purity fool, you do not let this disrupt the rest of your house. All right? You don't let one kid throw your whole house in chaos. Somebody got to leave, and it shouldn't be the one paying the bills. It is time to take back your homes and your children. You can't change yesterday, but you can say a whole lot about tomorrow.
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5: An August 2005 story from Reuters News told about a man who stopped at a gas station in Italy. When his wife got out for the restroom without him noticing, he drove away. But what made the news was the fact that he didn't notice she wasn't in the car until he was tracked down by police 6 hours later. He told the officers he hadn't noticed her missing because she always rode in the back seat with their little girl. Now, I don't want to be too hard on this fella. I'm sure he's already had a lot of explaining to do. But you can't help but wonder how someone could go 6 hours in a car and not speak to their spouse. Maybe it made international news because it's such an extreme example of a weakness many of us have, failure to communicate. Most of us spend many hours going places with our families. Let's make it a habit to talk about the things of God while we travel, so we redeem the time.
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1: Where did the races of people come from?
2: 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One. So that's easy. We just answer that one, right?
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0: Okay, I admit it. Genealogies, well, they can be a little boring, can't they? So when Matthew opens with a long genealogy, you know, Abraham begat Isaac, Isaac begat Jacob, it's tempting to close the book, isn't it? But as we discover in Genesis, sometimes the seemingly unimportant parts of Scripture are actually quite meaningful. Welcome to Through the Bible with Dr. J. Vernon McGee. I'm your host, Steve Schwetz, and as the Bible bus rolls up to the first chapter of Matthew, Dr. McGee points out some remarkable truths woven into the genealogy of Jesus Christ. For example, we'll be hearing about four women, Gentiles, whose names shine like neon lights on the page. So open your Bible to Matthew chapter 1, and let's get started. We'll begin with an introduction from Dr. McGee, followed by his prayer as we start our study together.
1: This is a gospel that is very much like the book of Genesis. These are two key books of the Bible, and you need to think your way through these books. These are two books that we ought to be familiar with. I think it's important to be able to think your way through these. And I, in other days, would tell students, instead of counting sheep at night when you can't sleep, the thing to do is to think your way through Genesis, and then to think your way through the Gospel of Matthew. Take it up chapter by chapter. Chapter 1, what is it about? Chapter 2, what's it about? Either Genesis or the Gospel of Matthew. Those that say, don't count sheep, talk to the shepherd. Well, the finest way to talk to the shepherd is to go through these two books, and that'll help you to get acquainted with him, by the way, and come to know him. And it's more important to have him talk to us than for us to talk to him. I don't know that I got too much to tell him, and he has a lot to tell me. So probably we ought to make it like that, and we suggest that you do that. Now, as I come today to this very important

beginning that we have in the very first chapter. We have chapter 1, the genealogy and record of the virgin birth of Jesus. The genealogy and virgin birth of Jesus in chapter 1. The genealogy, which opens the Gospel of Matthew and the New Testament, is in many respects the most important document in the Scriptures. Now, before we get into it, shall we look to God in prayer? Heavenly Father, make rich and real today thy word to us, and help us to know the one that is the subject of this book. Help us to see that this is thy hymn book. It's all about him. And the cry of the Old Testament is the cry of Job, that I might find him. And the New Testament gives the answer as Philip cried out, we have found him. May that be our experience, to find him upon the pages of Scripture. We pray that in Jesus' name. As we get into this gospel here, you'll notice this genealogy that opens it. You have here a genealogy from Abraham to David, then a genealogy from Solomon to the Babylonian captivity, genealogy from the Babylonian captivity to Joseph the carpenter, 12 through 17. And I must confess, it's rather boring, these genealogies, but I do think they're very important. You remember back in Genesis, I called attention to the fact that book's about the families, about how important they are. Well, here you see it, this genealogy that opens the New Testament. Now, I must confess that to give anyone the New Testament with the Gospel of Matthew here at the beginning, and this genealogy staring them in the face, they're not apt to get very far in it. A friend of mine, a chaplain in World War II, told me he gave out literally thousands of New Testaments to servicemen. He said, I've seen many a man, as I'd give them out in the bunkhouse or in some other place, take a New Testament, open it up to the beginning, and read probably 2 minutes, start through that genealogy, and he came to the conclusion it was not for him. Can't blame it. My point is that I think the Gospel of Mark, or the Gospel of Luke, or even the Gospel of John, is more appropriate than giving the Gospel of Matthew to the average person. And that's the reason that we ought to use, I think, a little wisdom in giving it out. But that does not lessen the fact of the importance of this genealogy. Now, this genealogy, the entire New Testament rests upon it, the accuracy of it. This genealogy establishes the fact that the Lord Jesus Christ is of the line of Abraham and he's of the line of David. And both are very important. The line of Abraham puts him in the nation. The line of David puts him on the throne. He is in that line. Now, these genealogies to these people were very important. You'll find out that back in the book of Ezra, that when they returned from the captivity of the tribe of Levi, in Ezra 2:62, it says, these sought their register among those that were reckoned by genealogy, but they were not found. Therefore, they were as polluted, put from the priesthood. Couldn't be accepted. Now, very frankly, the Lord Jesus Christ had this genealogy that apparently was somewhere in that day for public inspection. I have a notion the temple, because they were actually a theocracy. Here was a place where the church and the state were really united. Religion and the state were one. And so this genealogy was obviously on display. The very interesting thing is, though he's been challenged down through the years in practically every phase and feature, but this genealogy in those early days was never challenged. And the reason is obvious. It was on display. All you'd have to do to check it out, and I'm sure many did, they checked it out and found out it was accurate. Now, this is important, for it puts him in a very unique position. You remember that he said the shepherd, he comes in at the gate. And the thief and the robber, he climbs over the fold some other way. Now, that fold is the nation Israel, and he didn't climb into the fold over a fence in the back. He didn't come in through the alleyway. He came in through the gate. He was born in the line of David and in the line of Abraham. That's very important. He is the fulfillment. That's what Matthew is putting before us, is that he's the fulfillment
of everything that had been mentioned in the Old Testament. That must be looked at. Now, these genealogies were public records in the temple, apparently until 70 AD at the time of the destruction of the temple. And the enemy up to that time, I'm sure, checked it out, and they determined that it was an accurate genealogy. He had to be challenged in some other way, and of course he was. But this is very important to see. Now, Matthew, in this first chapter also, he teaches the virgin birth. I have never objected to any man saying he does not believe the virgin birth. He has that right. The thing I object to are two things. I don't think a preacher ought to deny the virgin birth. If he denies the virgin birth, then he ought to get a job selling insurance and dealing with births in a little different way. And I don't mind the unbeliever saying he does not believe in the virgin birth. But the other thing is, I object to anyone saying, well, the Bible does not teach the virgin birth. Well, my friend, if you know anything about the birds and the bees, and we have a lot of sex education today, and I suggest that there are a lot of liberals that ought to go back to school and maybe pick up a little of this sex education today and find out that Jesus was virgin born. That's the record that is here. Now, you can reject the record and say you don't believe the record, but you got no right to say that it doesn't teach it. It reveals apparently either an ignorance of what is stated here or just absolutely willfully denying what is written. The Bible, both Matthew and Luke, and Luke is a doctor, and my friend, he goes into detail. He gives you a whole statement relative to obstetrics when you get there. Now, this genealogy is so important in many ways. I find it very interesting, this one, but I do find genealogies a little boring. I went to a summer conference when I was just a young fella. In fact, it was at that conference that the Lord spoke to my heart. That's the first time that I had ever in my life had any interest, and I was in my teens, about somewhere between 16 and 18. I've never really determined exactly how old I was at that time. But at that conference, the Bible teacher, and believe me, he thrilled my heart as he taught the Word of God. He asked one morning, how many of you young people have read the Bible through in a year? And not a hand was put up. And he asked the question again. He said, I'm sure out of this crowd, and I think there must have been 200 to 300 young people there, he asked it again, and not a hand went up. And he came back the third time, and he said, now look, how many of you have read the Bible through? Certainly, out of a group this size, we'd find some. And one young man put up his hand rather furtively, hesitatingly, and he said, well, I read, but I only read that which was interesting. He said, I didn't read the genealogies. Everybody laughed, and the teacher, he laughed too, and he said, well, I don't read them either. And at that very moment, it occurred to me that since the Spirit of God had used so much printer's ink in giving us this, that there must be some importance to it. And I'd have you note this one now in Matthew, for it's very important. Notice chapter 1, verse 1 now, and we have here the genealogy of the Lord Jesus, and that's on Joseph's side. Now, we'll have another one when we get over to Luke, and that's on Mary's side. But here, the book of the generation of Jesus Christ, the son of David, the son of Abraham. Now, this expression, this phrase here, the book of the generation, is a unique expression. You wouldn't find it anywhere else in the New Testament. And you start back through the Old Testament, begin at Malachi and Zechariah and Haggai, and then keep going back and come to the Pentateuch, and you still haven't found it. And you take Deuteronomy, Numbers, and Leviticus, and Exodus, and you still haven't found it. You've come to the conclusion it may not be in the Bible then, except here in Matthew. And then you come to the 50th chapter of Genesis, 49, 48, 47, 46, and on down, and you just keep moving, and finally you get way down to the very beginning, and you're sure now, in fact, you're just about ready to close the Bible, and all of a sudden you come to the 5th chapter of Genesis, and you see this is the book of the generation of Adam. There's the expression again. There are two books.

the book of the generation of Adam, the book of the generation of Jesus Christ. How did you get in the family of Adam? You got in by a birth. Did you perform it? Oh, no, you had nothing to do with it, tell the truth. But that's the way you and I got into the family of Adam. We got there by a birth.

us are in the first one, the book of the generation of Adam. I trust all of us today are in the Lamb's book of life. Now, he says he's the son of David, the son of Abraham. Now, didn't Matthew know that Abraham came before David? Of course he did, because he makes that clear in the rest of the genealogy. But why did he put it this way? Because he's presenting the Lord Jesus as the Messiah, as the one who is the king, and who is the one to establish the kingdom of heaven on earth, and that comes first. And he must be in the line of David in fulfillment of the prophecies that God made to David. He is the son of David, but also he's the son of Abraham, and it's very important that he be the son of Abraham in this nation, because God had said to Abraham, I'll make you a blessing to all nations, and in thy seed. And Paul says that seed was one, and that seed was Christ. So he's the son of Abraham. Now, you go through the genealogy. Let me read a little here. Abraham begat Isaac. Isaac begat Jacob. Jacob begat Judas and his brethren. Judas begat Phares, Zerah of Tamar. Phares begat Ezra. Ezra begat Aram. Aram begat Amminadab. Minigam. How many of you think that's interesting? Well, I see a few hands that are put up, some way over in Ohio, and some up in the state of Washington, and some down in Texas, and way across the Pacific. There's some hands up. You find this interesting, do you? Well, then I ought to read a little bit more then. Salmon begat Boaz of Rahab. Boaz begat Obed of Ruth. Obed begat Jesse, and Jesse begat David the king, and David the king begat Solomon of her that had been the wife of Uriah. Now, I won't read any more, even for those of you who put your hand up, because the names now get so they're difficult to pronounce, and I'll just bypass them if you don't mind. But did you note in this section that I read, there are four names that stand out in neon lights. That's just the way they do. First of all, they're the names of Gentiles. And Gentiles just didn't seem to get into these genealogies, and yet they did. The genealogy of David certainly has Gentiles in it. And then in that line also, you find these four names are names of women. And women just didn't count in that day. My, how times have changed. They count today. But we still have a carryover when a couple gets married. Whose name do they take? They take the man's name. His name's carried on, not the woman's name. Well, why don't they carry on the name of the woman? Well, out here in Pasadena several years ago, there was a couple got married and they took the woman's name. There are a great many thought it would be illegal. It's not illegal. It's a custom. They take the name of the man. That's the way that we do it. It's the man's genealogy today, you see, that is carried on, and not the woman's genealogy. And that was true in that day. Now, I've had couples that have come before me that they would have done well to have taken the name of the woman. Some couple comes up and the fella's name is a funny name like Schickelgruber or something like that, and she has a lovely name like Jones or Smith. She has to give up that lovely name in order to take his name. Well, that's the way we do it today. That's custom. But here are the names of four women, four Gentiles. Tamar is the first one in verse 3, and she got into the genealogy because she was a sinner. You remember her story. I said that was the worst chapter in the Bible. Back in Genesis, we saw that. And Rahab is the next one, and she's not a very pretty character when we meet her. She became a wonderful person, by the way, when she came to a knowledge of the living and true God. And by faith, the harlot Rahab perished not when she received the spies in peace. She got in the genealogy of Christ for the very simple reason that she actually believed. She had faith. You notice the steps here. You come as a sinner, and then you reach out the hand of faith, and what happens? Well, the next one that's mentioned here is Ruth, and she's a lovely person. You won't find anything wrong with her, but the law now kept her out. You see, the law would have kept these other two out, but there was no law in that day, but there's a law now. And Ruth was shut out because the law said, a Moabite or an Ammonite shall not enter into the congregation of the Lord. And the law kept her out, but there was a man by the name of Boaz who came into his field one day, and he saw her, and it was love at first sight. The minute he saw her,

He fell in love with her. And somebody says, you don't believe in love at first sight, do you? I said, I sure do. I believe in love at first sight. I proposed to my wife the second date that I had with her. And the only reason that I didn't propose the first date was because I didn't want her to think I was in a hurry. May I say to you, I believe in love at first sight, but don't misunderstand if you're a young person today. We waited a year before we got married to make sure, and I think that's always wise. But this man, Boaz, loved her, and he extended grace to her. He put his mantle around her and brought her, a Gentile, into the congregation of Israel. May I say to you, she said, why have I found grace in thy eyes? And you and I can ask that question today. We come as sinners. We hold out the hand of faith, and he, by his marvelous grace, saves us. There's a fourth one here. Her name's not mentioned. It says to her that had been the wife of Urias. We know who it is, Bathsheba, but why isn't her name given? Well, it wasn't her sin. It just happened to be David's sin. And David was the one that really had to pay for it, and he did pay for it. She got in the genealogy of Christ because God does not throw overboard one of his that sins. And one of his will always come back. A sheep can get out of the fold and become a lost sheep. But we got a shepherd that goes after sheep, and he'll always bring them back into the fold. And he brought David back. And this is the whole story of salvation right here. But there's a very interesting name that is mentioned here. You find out that a great many here in the genealogy are left out. They need to be filled in. I find out in verse 8, Ahaziah, Joash is left out. They're not here. And I find out a little farther that there are others that are left out of the genealogy. That gives me the idea that probably the genealogy way back at the beginning of Genesis, before the flood, that we are not given a complete genealogy. I think man has been on this earth, friends, longer than Usher's dating has it. I had a clipping. Somebody asked a question of one of these persons in a magazine that answers, when was the creation of the earth? And they gave the dating that you have in the Bible, that is, that's been put in there by Usher. Well, may I say to you, it's as faulty as it can be. It doesn't belong there. We haven't any idea the original dating of the earth, and as I've suggested, could have been millions of years. And I think, frankly, that probably today they're getting close to it. They say now 5 billions of years. They're getting, I think, close to it, because I think it could have been 50 billions of years. Our God had a great deal to do in the past, and he did not need to confine it in just a few thousand years. But be that as it may, there is a name that is here that is left out, and we're told, verse 10, Ammon begat Josias, and Josias begat Jeconias. Now, actually, Jehoiakim is left out of here, and Jeconias is one that you find that's not in the genealogy at all, because of the fact that God had made the statement that no one in that line would ever be able to sit on the throne of David. You find in Jeremiah 22:24, as I live, saith the Lord, though Coniah, now it's Jeconiah, but God took the J-E, which is his name, off of it, the son of Jehoiakim, king of Judah, though he were the signet upon my right hand, yet I would pluck him thence. And then in Jeremiah 22:30, he went on to say, thus saith the Lord, write ye this man childless, a man that shall not prosper in his days. For no man of his seed shall prosper sitting upon the throne of David and ruling any more in Judah. And because of the sin of this man, no one in his line. Now, Joseph is in this line, but this is the line that has the title to the throne of David. May I say, this is one of the most remarkable things in the Scripture, and that's what Matthew's trying to show us. Joseph could not be the natural father of Jesus. All he can do is to give him the title, the legal title, to the throne of David. And by being the husband of Mary, who was the one who bore Jesus, he therefore could pass that on to him. But he has to be in the line of David, and Mary's in that line of David. And you'll find that David had many sons. One of them is named Solomon. Through him, Joseph came, according to this genealogy, according to the one
That's in Luke, the third chapter.

0: chapter, you'll find it in Luke 3:31, that Nathan was a son of David. Through that line, Mary came, and Jesus was born. You both went up to Bethlehem, the house of David, because they both belong to that house to be enrolled for the taxation. Now, we'll have to leave right off there today. But you see there, these genealogists, when you dig into them, have many things in them that are fascinating and interesting. Until next time, may God richly bless you, my beloved.
1: 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Now be sure to keep climbing aboard the Bible bus as our study of Matthew continues. I'm Steve Schwetz, and I'll be right here saving you a seat.

0: 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Is this your story too?
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2: 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Let's pray for the persecuted in India.
1: PJI provides legal representation without charge. 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
7: Welcome to another eye-opening episode of Revealing the Truth About Islam, the radio show that shines the light of truth into the darkness of Islam. Exposing the lies of Muhammad, exposing the errors in the Quran. It's Revealing the Truth About Islam. 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
8: Today's show will contain some explicit material not suited for children. We as adults use discretion to protect the ears of little ones. Thank you. And hello and greetings to you in the name of our Lord and our Savior, Jesus Christ. It is our joy to have you with us as we continue our study of commentaries on the Quran. We are continuing to study together the inconsistencies in the Word of Allah in the Quran concerning the subject of the eternal life for the Muslim believers. First of all, we could not figure out from the Quran the number of these gardens. Is it one garden? Is it two gardens? Or three and more? Is it the Garden of Bliss? Is it the Gardens of Eden? Is it the Garden of Firdaus or Paradise? We do not know. We also discovered that it is for all those who believe in Allah and do good works, which means it is for the Muslims as well as for the Jews and the Christians and the Sabaeans, which, by the way, are idol worshippers. And then we discover, no, actually, it is only for the Muslim believers. And then we discover, actually, it is for those who perform jihad for the sake of Allah as reward from their Lord Allah. And we also discover that, actually, all the Muslims will go to hell number one, which we will be talking a lot more in depth later in our study. But then Allah will be removing all these Muslims from the hell number one to the gardens. This is the contradiction of the teaching of the Quran and the beliefs of Islam concerning the eternal home for the Muslim believers. Today, we will be talking about what Muslim men will get in the paradise. Yes, indeed, you heard me right. It is Muslim men not Muslim believers, even though, once again, there are verses showing everybody will make it to the Garden of Islam. But in reality, when we talk about these rewards, we will discover that it actually belongs to the Muslim men, not to the Muslim women. So I do not know. It's very sad to see Muslim females live in this world as if they are living in hell. And even for their eternity, they don't have equal rewards as it is in the case of Muslim men. But in general, all Muslims who will make it to these gardens will enjoy some great place to live with this great description as Allah stated in Quran chapter 9 and verse 72. Listen to the word of Allah. Allah said, Allah promised believe in men and believe in women gardens. Below them the rivers flow in which they will abide forever. And excellent mansions in the Eden's garden and pleasure from Allah is bigger. This is the great triumph. Another very important fact about this garden is that it has doors. Remember we talked about the size of the garden? It is like the size of the width of the heavens and the earth. Every Muslim believer will have two of these gardens, according to some of the teachings of the word of Allah in the Quran. That's why Allah made it with doors. And guess who comes in and out these doors? That is what we read in Quran chapter 13 and verse 23. As Allah stated, Eden's gardens, they will enter in with the good among their fathers and their wives and their descendants. And the angels will enter on them from every door. Wow, plenty of doors, angels in and out, and the Muslim believers will get into these gardens with the good of their family. What a great promise of Allah for the Muslim believers. So, we're talking about gardens of rivers or gardens of springs. This itself is a problem. How will Allah water these gardens? Did he use rivers for it or did he use springs? By the way, I did not see one verse in the Quran which

0: In it, Allah mentioned springs and rivers together in the garden.
1: But the important thing concerning these gardens is that they have these rivers or these springs to bring fruit. And by the way, the Quran does not give us clear message. I know when the Quran speaks of gardens on earth, Allah mentioned specific fruit. But when you get to the paradise, I do not know what is that fruit. For example, in Quran chapter 6 and verse 99, Allah speaks of the gardens of the earth, which is watered by the rain which Allah brings from heaven on the earth. As we read, and He is the one who sent down water from the heaven so that we bring forth by it plants of everything. So we bring forth from it the green foliage. We bring forth the close growing grain. And from the palm trees with sheaves of clustering dates and gardens of grapes and the zaytun, which is olives, and the rumman, which is pomegranate, like and unlike. Look on their fruit when they bear fruit. Surely in this is a sign to believing people. And if you notice, all the fruit which are mentioned in the Quran are very limited. Obviously, because these are the only fruit which are known to those who wrote the Quran. As for the rest of the fruit which we know of, not only today, but from the beginning of creation, Muhammad never mentioned in the Quran. What are the fruits of the garden of Islam? We do not know, except all what we know is that there is gardens, and in these gardens there would be rivers or springs, and there would be fruit. But now I would like to talk to you about what is more important to the Muslim believers. Because I know in the garden there will be all the things which were missing in the Saudi Arabia Peninsula, like water and green and trees and fruit. One very important verse we read in the Quran is about another important missing thing in Saudi Arabia, which is the shade. Yes, if you live in Saudi Arabia, it is very hot. But if you are promised the shade, that will make you very happy. And that is what we read in Quran chapter 4 and verse 57. As Allah stated, "And those who believed and did good deeds, we will admit them into gardens, below them the rivers flow, and they will abide in it forever and ever. In it they will have purified wives, and we will admit them into the shadowy shade." Yes, indeed, there will be plenty of shade. What a ridiculous promise for Allah to tell them that they will have shade, because that means in the garden, the sun will be hot. The opposite of that is true. In the book of Revelation, chapter 21, verse 23, we know there will not be sun. And now, let me share with you some information about these rivers, which is what Allah stated in Quran chapter 47 and verse 15. There we read the description of the garden which Allah has promised the fearer. In it, rivers of water which are not corrupted, and rivers of milk which taste does not change, and rivers of wine delicious to those who drink it, and rivers of clarified honey, and they will have all fruit in it, and forgiveness from their Lord. We're talking about four different rivers: rivers of water, rivers of milk, rivers of wine, and rivers of honey. Well, here we go. Even though Allah forbade the drinking of alcohol here in this earth, but He will bless the Muslims with wine forever and ever, with a running river. Now we ask the question, what about the springs? Could it be also springs of honey, milk, wine, and water? So now let me share with you about what Muslims will be wearing in the garden. As we read in Quran chapter 18 and verse 31, Allah said, "Those will have the Eden's gardens, below them the rivers flow. They will be adorned in it with aswar of gold." The word aswar is a non-Arabic word which actually means bracelets, which is from Akkadian origin language. Continuing with the verse, "And they will be dressed in green robes of sindus." And the word sindus here

0: is another non-Arabic word, which is fine silk of original Greek or Akkadian language. Continuing with the verse, as Allah said that they will also be dressed in it with istibrak. And the word istibrak, actually another non-Arabic word from Persian origin, which means brocade. And then Allah continued to say, they will be reclining there on the araika, which is another non-Arabic word from Abyssinian or Persian origin, which means couches. Allah ended that verse by stating, blessed is the reward and good is that place.
1: Have you always wanted to read exactly what the Quran teaches, but didn't know which translation you could trust? Most English versions of the Quran have glossed over many of the troubling passages and sugar-coated the violent and immoral teachings written within Islam's holiest book. After years of careful translation, with assistance from scholars around the globe, the Straight Way of Grace Ministry is pleased to offer the single most accurate modern English version of the Quran ever produced. This study Quran is packed with valuable resources such as detailed study notes for the reader, comments and references regarding the many errors and contradictions in the Quran, careful comparisons with biblical accounts borrowed and corrupted by Muhammad, information regarding the original sources that Muhammad adopted, highlights of non-Arabic words and idioms within the text of the Quran, a detailed table of biblical prophecies about Jesus, and a clear presentation of the evidence for the Bible with a powerful gospel invitation. This modern English translation will equip you with the knowledge you need to reach those lost in the darkness of Islam. Visit us online at www.thestraightway.org to order your copy today. Case discounts are also available. The Straight Way of Grace Ministry travels all across the United States to speak to churches and organizations with captivating and media-rich presentations on a wide variety of topics. Please contact us at 941-223-1703. And now, back to our show.
0: So in simple words, these Muslims who will go to these gardens, which just happen to be a garden which have the rivers in it, they will be dressed in gold, they will dress in silk green clothes, and their silk clothes will be covered with brocade, and they will be leaning on couches, and they will have great, wonderful place to live, because that is the best blessing which Allah gave to the Muslim believers. Now, before we get to the description of this forever vision, we have to talk about where men will have sexual relationship with these forever virgins. And that is when we see another contradiction in the Quran. You see, in Quran chapter 25 and verse 10, we read, blessed is he who, if he wills, makes to you better than that gardens, below them the rivers flow, and he will make castles for you. Obviously, from that verse, we know that Muslim believers who will go to these gardens will be living in castles. But in Quran chapter 55 and verse 72, we read that Allah stated, Hur can find in the Khiyam. And the word Khiyam is a non-Arabic word which actually means tents. It is originally in the Abyssinian origin. So we don't know. Here are these forever virgins, the beautiful women which men will be enjoying a sexual relationship with. Are they going to be living in castles or are they going to be living confined in tents? Now, this is another problem or another contradiction in the Quran. But now, let us talk about these forever virgins. The first description, Allah mentioned them in the Quran to be purified wives. He did not say purified husbands for the believing women, but purified wives for the Muslim believing men. And that is what we read throughout the pages of the Quran as reward for the Muslim men. This phrase is known in the Arabic language to be azwaj mutahara, pure wives. Is repeated in Quran chapter 2, verse 25, Quran chapter 3, verse 15, and Quran chapter 4 and verse 57. We also know another phrase is used in the Quran to describe the same females, which is hur al-ain. Now the word Hur El-Ain is actually a non-Arabic word, which is the ever virgins of the gardens with white skin, large dark eyes, and large breasts. According to the interpretation of Muslim scholars, so for the description for these forever virgins, we surprised to learn that they do not defecate or urinate, nor do they spit. They are purified from filth and harm. They are also purified from saliva and childbirth. They all are of a young age, and their breasts are developed and become prominent. That is the true understanding for these forever virgins, which is mentioned in the Quran in four verses. Quran 44 verse 54, which reads, "Likewise, we married them to Hur Eid." Similar to that, what is written in Quran chapter 52 verse 20, as we read, "Reclining on beds and ranged in rows, and we married them to Hur Eid." Similar to that also, Quran chapter 55 verse 72 and Quran chapter 56 verse 22. This is where Muslim men will enjoy sexual relationship with these forever virgins. I know that some Muslims in the West like to lie, and they said, no, that's not true at all. Hur El-Ain are white raisins, which Muslims will eat in the garden. I'm sorry. Have you read these verses in the Quran? You know that Muslims will not eat them, but Muslim men will marry them. And I never thought in my life I would see a Muslim man married to a white raisin. And white raisins do not have big black eye or big breasts. They are actually of a young age. They are Allah's special creation for men to enjoy sexually for eternity. Do you know that in the hadith, Muhammad taught the Muslim believers that the man in the garden will be having more sexual drive than on earth, that he will be able to have sexual relationship with these forever virgins 100 times a night. Yes, indeed. That is what Muhammad said concerning such relationship between the Muslim believer, the men, and these beautiful forever virgins for Muslim men to enjoy for eternity. This is not something we're making it up. That's exactly how Allah described the gardens and what the Muslim men will enjoy in the gardens forever. Obviously, from the saying of Muhammad, we know that he was lying for a simple reason, because in heaven, men will be like angels. They will not have sexual relationship with their wives or any other women, period. And in heaven also, there will not be nights. So I do not know how can a man in the garden will be able to have sexual relationship 100 times every night when there is no night at all. So obviously this is just simply pure lies by Allah in the Quran and by Muhammad in the teachings of the Hadith. Now I'd like to share with you one more important thing. We know that the Muslims will enjoy in the gardens of Islam, and that is having the immortal young boys. And their description, as stated by Muslim scholars, is beyond your imagination. That's why you see some people think that Muslim men will be enjoy sexual relationships with these young boys. But I personally do not believe that is what the verse is talking about. Let me quote for you a couple of verses. First of all, we read about that in Quran chapter 56, beginning from verse 17. Listen to the word of Allah. It says, "Going around them, immortal young boys with goblets and abrik." The word abrik is a non-Arabic word, which means jugs. Listen carefully to the rest of the verse. It says, "And a cup of a flowing wine, they will not have a headache from it, nor get intoxicated, and fruit from whatever they choose, and the meat of birds from whatever they lust for." And Hur Eid, we already talked about these forever virgins, they are like covered barrels, a reward of what they were doing. What about these young pearls? the young boys. Allah describes them once again in Quran chapter 76 and verse 19 to be as follow, as stated, and going around them would be

0: immortal young boys, when you see them, you will think that they are scattered pearls. When you go online to read the interpretation of the Muslim imams in the Muslim world, they will talk about slavery. Yes, these are young, beautiful boys. They are so beautiful. They're so attractive. And they are just simply slaves who will serve the Muslims for free for eternity as Muslims enjoy the living in the paradise. Yes, indeed. Slavery never ended in this world as long as we have the verses of the Quran which teaches the Muslim people they have the right to own slaves. And now we see slavery once again for eternity in the garden, as they will not only enjoy sexual relationship with these confined forever virgins in the tent as Allah stated in the Quran, but they will also be served with these beautiful young boys. And that is the reward of Allah to the Muslim believers. Muslims cannot see anything wrong in slavery in this world nor in the hereafter. As who were these boys? Scholars disagree. Some said they are the children of the infidels, Jews, Christians, and others who did not know anything about sin or Allah. Those are the little boys who died young. Or some would say they were actually special creatures Allah made for the Muslims to enjoy their services. And that will bring us to the end of our broadcast for today. And until we meet again in another broadcast, may the true God of the Bible continue to bless you and yours.
1: Perhaps the greatest fear that Muslims have is the constant insecurity that the Quran declares about heaven and hell. According to Islam, no one can know for sure if they will spend eternity with the Lord in heaven or suffering apart from him in hell. Even Muhammad said that he did not know if even he would make it to paradise. Did you know that the Bible says that you can know 100% for sure that your soul will be with the Lord after death? God knows that it would be impossible to live a life of joy and peace if a person was always in doubt about their soul. God wants you to be sure. In fact, Jesus had to come to this earth and die on the cross so that you could know that you had eternal life. You see, our problem is sin, which is rebellion against the God who created us and loves us. God is perfect and holy, and he cannot allow sin into his heaven. We must have our sins forgiven and removed, and that's why Jesus suffered and died on the cross, to pay the penalty for your sins and for mine. Because of what Jesus did on the cross, God can forgive you. He can save you, no matter who you are or what you have done. God has done everything necessary to save your soul. But now, the decision is up to you. Will you turn away from your sin and rebellion and trust Jesus as your Lord and Savior? Good works, church attendance, and baptism cannot get your soul to heaven, but Jesus can. The Bible says, "Whoever calls upon the name of the Lord shall be saved." Why don't you call out to the Lord right now? Perhaps saying something like this: "Dear God, I know that I'm a sinner and that I do deserve to be punished, but I believe that you sent Jesus to die for me, to pay the price for my sins. Right now, I turn away from my sin and I invite you to come and be my Lord and my Savior. Thank you for saving me. In Jesus' name, amen." Have you accepted the Lord Jesus Christ as your Savior? Or perhaps you have further questions about Islam or Christianity? Why not take a moment right now and visit us online at www.thestraightway.org. That's www.thestraightway.org. May God bless you richly until we meet again right here on Revealing the Truth About Islam. 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

0: With SRN News, I'm Bob Agnew in Washington. President Donald Trump rang the opening bell for the New York Stock Exchange today, all part of his emphasizing those Trump accounts that are now in place as a result of what happened over the weekend. The 4th of July brought the beginning of those accounts, $1,000, to every child in this country born during the president's second term.
1: Children that are born without money, without any money, great parents, they can have everything, can be great, but they have no money. They can become very wealthy children at 18, and they can flip it over, or their people can flip it over into other vehicles at a certain age so that they don't take it out. I would recommend they probably don't take it out, but they can have a lot of money, especially if the market continues.
0: And after the president rang that opening bell for Wall Street by remote from the Oval Office, Senator Ted Cruz took time to thank the president for interceding with FIFA on behalf of the U.S. at the World Cup.
2: I think everyone knew you were going to keep the bell. And on behalf of all Americans, thank you for getting rid of that ridiculous red card. This is his... It was spectacular. There was a reason the FIFA trophy sat here for as long as it did.
0: A police officer responding to a 911 call about gunshots at an Ohio home was fatally shot. The suspect and two other people also died, according to Wayne County Sheriff Tom Ballinger, whose comments aired on WEWS News.
3: Our dispatch center received 911 call of some type of disturbance and shots fired. Officers responded to the area and immediately started taking fire.
0: And two other officers and a police dog were injured. The shootings happened last night in Rittman. That's about 40 miles south of Cleveland. This is SRN News. Many LGBT Americans are leaving for Canada.
4: According to CIC News, officials north of the border have made it easier for gay people in this country to apply for citizenship, and there's been an uptick in applications. The average American would have to wait an average of 1 year to be cleared for Canadian citizenship, but CIC reports that homosexuals are being fast-tracked, and some are getting in after waiting only 2 weeks. Canada says it wants to keep LGBT people from suffering, quote, harm in the U.S. Michael Harrington reporting.
0: Federal authorities have arrested a New York woman accused of trying to send $30,000 to an Islamic terrorist group operating in the Palestinian territories. Catherine Washburn is alleged to have told Palestine Islamic Jihad that she wishes, quote, every day were October 7th. That's a reference to the 2023 Hamas attack in Israel that left thousands of people dead. This is SRN News. Former Trump economic advisor Steve Moore told the Salem Radio Network many of the young progressives in the Democrat Party actually believe socialism works, but he's optimistic most Americans actually know better.
5: Free enterprise and free markets work, and communism and socialism are a failure. And of course, he was 100% correct. That's what led to the collapse of the Soviet Union. It's, guess what? Socialism doesn't work. It's why the boat people left Cuba and risked their lives to come to the United States.
0: And Moore told the Salem Radio Network America needs to be concerned about the policies of New York City Mayor and Democrat Socialist Zohran Mamdani.
5: It's very dangerous for our country that we have one of our two parties that has been taken over by a very radical group of young people, because most of these people are young. They're in their 20s and 30s and early 40s, and they really believe in this agenda. It will be the ruination of America, but I don't think that's going to happen. I think most Americans realize that.
0: And this is SRN News.
6: Philippians 4 and verse 4. Rejoice in the Lord always. And again I say, rejoice. Philippians 4, verse 4 in God's Word, the Bible, telling us that real joy is found in the Lord.
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0: Construction season is upon us. We've seen the signs, bridge out, use detour, road closed to through traffic, high water, use alternate route. 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Did you know that although access to your destination is cut off or you have an inconvenient detour, that your access to God the Father is not? Jeremiah 33:3 says, "Call unto me, and I will answer thee, and show thee great and mighty things which thou knowest not." 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Enter into His presence daily. Spend time in His Word. Speak to Him often in prayer. Take advantage of the unlimited access you have before Him. 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
3: And welcome to the broadcast. Glad you are with us. We're going to open the phone lines up early today for you to sound off. Here we are, ironically, celebrating the 250th anniversary of the founding of America. And we get a decision from the U.S. Supreme Court that is not shocking, frankly, at all. America, as we know it, is going down. How ironic, again, that we get this ruling about the 14th Amendment. Folks, if you don't have borders, if you don't have your own language, if you don't have your own culture, if you don't have legitimate legal elections, and if you don't have people voting who are actual citizens of the United States, you don't have a country. But happy 4th of July. I think President Trump pretty well said it best when he just put out on Truth Social a few moments ago. He said this: "I would like to congratulate President Xi." That would be President Xi Jinping of the Communist Chinese country of China, obviously, the CCP, Chinese Communist Party. "I'd like to congratulate President Xi on the great country of China, on their massive birthright citizenship win." President Donald J. Trump. Well, that's true. Justice Alito has come out with a very strong statement on this. He is rightfully fuming, rightfully so, and well he should, as well as should every American, particularly those who have seen family members die to try to preserve our country, wounded, coming home with limbs gone, to preserve the republic. The founding fathers, I think, pretty much told us that if there is going to be the collapse of America, one way it would come about would be through rogue judges. And here we are. Here we have an article I want to bring back up from January 29th, 2026. January 29th, 2026 is entitled, I said the New York Post, it's entitled "How China Supercharged Birth Tourism and Scammed American Citizenship for Up to 1.5 Million Babies." That's just the beginning, folks. Birth tourism, which is where pregnant women have their child on American soil to become citizens. It's been happening for decades. But Chinese elites have weaponized the practice, so says author Peter Schweitzer, raising a generation of legal citizens who have no loyalty to the U.S. In this excerpt from his new book, The Invisible Coup, subtitled "How American Elites and Foreign Powers Use Immigration as a Weapon," he explains how

this happens. He talks about Chinese citizens and a mother that had traveled intentionally to give birth on American soil so that child would automatically be granted U.S. citizenship. Again, it's a practice, the article says, known as birth tourism. When such children turn 21, they can also apply for resident status for both their parents. Did you hear that, folks? When that child turns 21, they can also apply for resident status for both their parents. The baby was born in the U.S. territory of Saipan, the Pacific. More than 70% of the newborns in Saipan are the Chinese birth tourist parents who utilize the territory's 45-day visa-free visitation rules and the covenant of the Northern Mariana Islands. Mariana Islands, to guarantee that their children will have American citizenship. The little child's parents are two of many who are taking advantage of America's birthright citizenship policies based on an interpretation of the 14th Amendment of the Constitution. How many is anyone's guess? According to one study in 2012, 36,000 foreign-born women gave birth in the United States and then left the country. Well, the numbers are adding up that we're going to end up pretty quick here at 1.5 million. That's just when it comes, I think, to the Chinese. Nothing really changes because this is what's been going on for a long time, not just with the Chinese, but people from all over the world. Get over the border just in time to drop your child on the ground, and they're a citizen. Senator Rand Paul put out today, the Supreme Court's decision on birthright citizenship is disappointing. That's why I've already filed an amendment to end birthright citizenship for those here illegally. I'll keep fighting to protect the integrity of the American citizenship. But good luck with that. I mean, we can't even get the SAVE Act through the Senate. The SAVE Act through the Senate that requires proof, documentation of who you are, that you're an American citizen, that you're registered to vote. We can't even get that through a Republican Senate. Do you really think they're going to do anything to overturn the Supreme Court today? No. And you have to ask yourself why. Because the globalists do not want the United States of America to exist. They want a North American Union. For how many years have we been talking about that? Remember when we talked about that in the early 90s and the mid 90s, particularly, and it became very positively talked about and praised during the George W. Bush administration. The idea of a North American Union. And when we brought it up, people would say, oh, that's conspiracy theories. No, it's not. It's out in the open. In fact, as I've told you so many times, the president of Mexico, Vicente Fox, at the time, went on Larry King and said, yeah. We were definitely talking about an Amero, a common currency between America, Canada, and Mexico. But that's down the line. These multinational corporations, the power elite, the globalist, whatever you want to call them, the statist, the internationalist, again, whatever you want to call them. That's who controls most of Congress. That's who funds these guys, including Republicans. And so this is very in keeping with
the desire to destroy America as we know it. But again, I just find it very ironic that this decision comes down today on June 30th, 2026, Tuesday, when Saturday is the 4th of July, and we celebrate our 250th anniversary of the founding of this nation. I'm not so sure there's a lot to celebrate, folks. It's still a great country to live in, don't get me wrong. We still have a lot of liberties and freedoms. Apparently, those coming over for the World Cup, they love our ice, the fact that all the drinks have plenty of ice. They love the air conditioning. I can't believe that pretty much every building you walk into, from restaurants to gas stations to malls, sporting venues that are indoors, all the air conditioning. They love the large size portions of our meals. And many of them can't believe you can actually, for the most part, walk on the streets unmolested. But folks, that's not what makes a country, is how much ice you get in a drink, how cool the room is, how big the portions are. What makes a country is your own laws and laws that are enforced to protect your citizens, and that is defined by the rule of law and the intent of the founders. And the 14th Amendment was to deal with the children of slaves. When you don't honor your own nation's laws, when you destroy your own culture, when you don't have a strong border, when you criminalize the foundational worldview of your constitutional republic, biblical Christianity, this is a suicide mission. What is the future to look like for our children and grandchildren? What indeed is the function and purpose of government? Romans 13 tells us, reward the righteous, punish the wicked, make a stable and just society. Is it just that people can arrive just in time to give birth to their child and then be called a citizen and now vote and to vote themselves ideas and policies that are contrary to our republic? Is it just that America's enemies like China can exploit this ruling, as they have been doing prior to the ruling and will continue to do? Have these children here, scoop them back up, take them back over to China, spend 18 plus years indoctrinating them to hate America, to love communism. And then after 18, 19, 20, 21 years of brainwashing, they come back here to America for the very first time and now can vote. How many taxes have they ever paid? And now they're going to steal your freedom, your child's and grandchildren's birthright. What's, of course, going to be very interesting is to watch the response from the American public. Because unfortunately, a large majority percentage of the country is made up of people that checked out a long time ago. They may not like it if they hear about it. Many will not understand it. They won't even seek to understand it. They checked out a long time ago. The price of freedom is eternal vigilance. They don't study, they don't read, they don't care. A nation of people being entertained to death, doom scrolling on their phones, no concern about tomorrow or the next generation. Now, I'm going to tell you, we did get a couple good rulings. I'll tell you about that. But this one here is very troubling, folks.
We'll be right back.

be sober, be vigilant, for your adversary the devil as a roaring lion walketh about seeking whom he may devour. Hi, this is Jim Schneider. Are you aware of what's happening today? Families are being torn apart. Children are being targeted with the world's philosophies. Anger and resistance to truth is building. Churches which once stood firm are abandoning sound biblical doctrine. Biblical values are under attack where right is wrong and wrong is right. Yes, there is much devouring going on today. 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

Well, Samuel Alito, by the way, I guess, was it National Public Radio or somebody put out that Alito was retiring and they had to pull back the article. I would pray this man does not retire. I would pray that Clarence Thomas does not retire. I'm sure they're getting to a point, particularly Clarence Thomas, when they would love to retire, but I don't think they can do that from a standpoint of protecting the country as best they can and being there to offer up sound legal reasoning, even when they lose, their opinions are worth reading. And here is one now. Samuel Alito is reported to have said by Fox News, quote, "In my judgment, the court has made a mistake that will seriously affect the country's future. Suppose that a person's only connection to this country is that he was born here to a mother who was present just long enough to give birth and then quickly returned to her native country. Suppose that country is a strategic adversary or enemy of the United States. Suppose the child never visited the United States while growing up and was inculcated with hatred of this country. According to this court, now that person is a citizen of the United States. He can enter and leave the country as he pleases. He can travel the world on a U.S. passport. Even if he plots to harm this country, he cannot be deprived of his status as a citizen, at least under current precedent," end quote. And isn't that the key word, one of the key words in that entire quote, precedent? How did we get here, folks? Case law theory or precedent. Making decisions not based on the clear and intentional meaning of the founders and the framers, but looking for any silly, crazy, ridiculous, and alien ruling by a court, particularly in this case, the Supreme Court, to set precedent and then create new law. Of course, that was in my book, Grave Influence. Purpose of the court is not to create law. That's legislative. Their goal is judicial, to interpret and apply the law. But of course, we got here from the worldview of Christopher Columbus Langdow, who really invented the case law theory. And the idea that societies evolve, morals evolve, the law evolves. Darwinian evolution applied to the law. The fancy name for it is legal positivism. Precedent. Well, we do have a statement by President Trump today on this. I've already read you one of them. That was his Truth Social post. But I think we have a comment by President Trump, if I can find it real quick. Thought I had it here, where he was in the Oval Office. Did we mark it? Did we bookmark it? Maybe not. Basically, he said, "I guess I just have to live with it."

By the way, if you go to worldviewreport.com, worldviewreport.com, I'm going to do my commentary tonight on the Worldview Report about this case and another story that's there at worldviewreport.com. Are you ready for this?

elections. Conspiracy theorists write again. They write over AMAC News. The Los Angeles City Council voted 10-5 this month to place a measure on the November ballot that would ask voters whether non-citizen residents should be allowed to vote in city and local school board elections. That sentence, says the author, should stop every American in their tracks. If Democrats can sever voting from citizenship in the nation's second largest city, the precedent, there's that word again. The precedent will embolden them to spread it beyond Tinseltown's borders. Folks, they want these non-citizens to become citizens. They want them to have all the legal rights that you have as a true born American, or one that has gone through the legal process and become an American citizen. They want this given to millions upon millions. And remember, here we are at one time talking about we've got to make them citizens so they can vote. They've just gone right around that. We'll let them vote in local elections, even if they're not citizens. The rule of law. The rule of law is being destroyed in this country. And this is how you do it under a communist worldview, where you redefine words and you make law based on what serves your ultimate goal and agenda. And eventually, trust me, folks, the law will be changed so that it will be a crime to be a self-professed and vocal Christian. And many will say, well, how did we get to this spot? Because they eroded the rule of law. They simply made up the rules as they went along to serve their purposes. Well, now we want non-citizens to have the right to vote in elections. Isn't this something? I think the founders, some of them, were onto something. This idea that you should not, in my opinion, be able to vote if you don't own property. Because owning property reveals something about your condition or station in life. Now, can people fall on hard times? Indeed, they can. And sometimes they lose property. Sometimes it's no fault of their own. Sometimes it's due to someone's criminality or someone's behavior that they had no control over. But for the most part, this idea that people vote who have property makes perfect sense, because it shows a level of responsibility, maturity. And it also, of course, involves people voting who have something to lose by not maintaining the right form of government, the right representatives. We have people today voting who have nothing to lose and everything to gain. They don't own property. Some of them don't pay taxes. They actually receive government welfare checks one after the other. And I'm not talking about your Social Security check. That's not welfare, folks. That's your money you paid into it. That's your money. I'm talking about people who get on the public welfare rolls, don't hold a job. I'm not talking about people who got on it for a period of time and then got off of it and then more than made up for what they got because they went back to work and started businesses and paid in a ton of taxes that more than offset whatever they got for a short period of time. I'm not talking about those kind of situations. I'm talking about where we have multi-generational families that don't own property, never have owned property, and don't hold jobs. They just show up at the mailbox to get their government check and cash it. Now, what right do they have to vote? What encourages them to vote for people that are of high moral character who want to preserve private property? And if you don't have private property as a foundational right, what do you have?

0: the right to happiness. If you go and read the journals of the founding fathers and their papers, was in relation to private property. If you can steal someone's property, you now have destroyed the meaning and purpose of government. If people are coveting taking your property, whether that's land or a house or your money that is derived from your hand, the work of your hands, and all work is really the basis of which our system is built. Something has value because it requires work. Gold and silver have value because it's rare, but it also requires work to bring it up out of the ground. And that work is part of your property. It's a part of your skill set that you have been given by God, and then they tax that work and steal what you have as private property to redistribute and give to people that choose not to work. And now, how do you think those people are going to vote? Are they going to vote people into office who want to preserve the foundational biblical concept of private property? Thou shalt not steal, thou shalt not covet. No. Rights come and should come with responsibility. You get the right to vote because you have shown responsibility. Today, we have a lot of people exercising a lot of so-called rights that have shown virtually no responsibility. And now we're going to let people be considered citizens simply because they were born here, because their parents deliberately got here, broke the law, had a child because they want that child to have an American citizenship. And now we have our enemies, Islamic and communist, pushing out the kids onto our American soil, getting them the right to vote after they have been indoctrinated and brainwashed to hate America. Now they get to show up and vote to destroy our nation, to steal from you, to take your home, to tax you into oblivion, and to imprison you if you say something against their worldview. I do have an audio clip today from the Democrat Socialists of America. One of their top leaders is reported to be a David Jenkins. Democrat Socialists of America, who are winning elections around the country. What is their goal? You want to hear what their goal is? Here's his own words, folks.
1: I mean, our goal is liberation. Our goal is communism. I mean, our goal is liberation. Our goal is communism.
0: Well, there you go. Now, that guy is sitting in a room that looks like a house. I can see a TV. I can see speakers. I see some furniture. I see a lot of bookshelves. I see books in the bookshelves. I'd love to know what that library is consisting of. But he has something. He has things. I don't know if he owns that or he rents that. But why? How many homeless people does he have living in his home or apartment or condo there? I don't know. I would venture to guess zero. Was it Margaret Thatcher that said socialism works until you run out of other people's money? Socialism is perceived to work. And now we're going to give people the right to be called citizens and now vote. Now, as I did say, I'm going to open the phone lines up. We did get at least one good ruling today when it comes to the LGBTQ agenda.
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1: Well, the National Rifle Association has put out a statement breaking. The U.S. Supreme Court has agreed to take up challenges to so-called assault weapons bans in Cook County, Illinois, and Connecticut. The result of these cases could finally put an end to erroneous bans on commonly owned firearms across all 50 states. The key word there is could. They could also uphold it, and you could see the end of so-called assault weapons. Semi-automatic AR-15s, which have been sold in the millions. And good luck with your little pea shooter, 9mm, 35. Your little 9mm, 45, I should say. Good luck. When all the gangs pouring over the border have AR-15s, machine guns, guns that have been altered so they're automatic. They don't have to pull the trigger for each shot. They just hold the trigger down, boom, boom, boom, boom, boom, boom, boom, until their magazine is empty, their clip is empty. So the U.S. citizens, if they rule the wrong way and more counties and states start outlawing these things, the U.S. citizens will be sitting there literally as sitting ducks. But again, happy 4th of July. Now, we did get a good decision today. And that is in relation to the LGBTQ agenda. The Supreme Court did rule that schools can stop men from being on women's teams. So a man or a young man who thinks he's a girl can play on the girls' team. And of course, there really, as we know, are only two sexes. This is not hard. Even though we do have a woman on the Supreme Court that couldn't define what a woman is. But The Hill reports the Supreme Court ruled states can bar transgender girls from competing on girls' and women's school sports teams, upholding bans in Idaho and West Virginia on Tuesday. That was in a 6-3 decision along ideological lines that is set to impact similar laws passed in more than half the country. I guess you guys can guess who the three were that were against it, right? Sotomayor, Kagan. That's two of them. Who was the other one? Sotomayor, Kagan. Somebody help me out. Who was the third one? Anyone know? I see their pictures. I can tell you, but I can't think of all of them off the top of my head right now. But we'll tell you. Logan will look. Sotomayor, Kagan, and of course, obviously, Ketanji Brown Jackson. There we go. Wow. Well, we did get that one. For what it's worth. 1-800-347-9829. 1-800-347-9829. Your thoughts, your comments, your questions, 1-800-347-9829. 1-800-347-9. 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

0: 9829. Your thoughts, your comments, your questions. This is a news clipping. This is a news clipping. Let me see if I can find the original source on this one. The news clipping from, does it say where it came from? It doesn't say, but it's an old news clipping saying this will not, of course, include, I'm talking about the 14th Amendment. This will not include, of course, persons born in the United States who are foreigners, aliens, who belong to families of ambassadors or foreign ministers accredited to the government of the United States, but will include every other class of persons. It settles the great question of citizenship and removes all doubts as to what persons are or are not citizens of the United States. I actually think this is coming from Congress, because it goes on to say the president pro tem, the First Amendment proposed, blah, blah, blah, blah. But I think they're actually quoting from the congressional record right there. Florida, by the way, Florida legislature, talk about private property and property rights. Florida legislature has approved the official abolition of statewide property taxes. So that's good news. Let's see what else did I find today. World, while you get on the calls here, 1-800-347-9829, 1-800-347-9829. I thought I had something else I wanted to show you here. Iran contradicts Trump refuses talks at any level for coming days while U.S. delegation travels to Qatar. So apparently they're going to try to resume talks in Doha, but apparently Kushner and Waltz are cooling their heels. I think Iran's waiting on like $6 billion. I think it's like, show us the money. Show us some money. Maybe we'll come back to the table. Give us a little bit of money. We'll maybe come back to the table. What'd you bet they get some money? This whole thing is going to drag on and on and on. And I have an article from frontpagemag.com, and I'm going to make it part of my worldview report tonight. It's by Daniel Greenfield, and he's talking about the long history of working with jihadists, and when has negotiating with Islamic terrorists ever worked? When has it ever worked? Nearly 250 years ago, the United States tried negotiating with Islamic pirates to stop the capture of American ships and enslavement of Americans. George Washington, Thomas Jefferson, and John Adams all learned the painful lesson that the negotiations were a trap. Treaties would be signed, agreements would be reached, and would soon be broken because Muslims could freely lie to infidels and had a religious obligation to wage war on them. The precept of the Quran is perpetual war against all who deny that Muhammad is the prophet of God. That's what Adams summed up. Quote, the command to propagate the Muslim creed by the sword is always obligatory when it can be made effective. The commands of the prophet may be performed alike by fraud or by force, end quote. You would think on this 250th anniversary coming up in a few days, July 4th, we would learn something, and that is that George Washington, Thomas Jefferson, John Adams, they all learned something that here we are 250 years later, clearly have not learned, think we can cut a deal with the jihadis. Let's go to the phone lines. 1-800-347-9829. 1-800-347-9829. Let's go to line two. Landy in Wisconsin, line two. Hi, Landy. Thanks for calling in. What are your thoughts today on these news stories?
1: Oh, my goodness, Lord. Keep my tongue safe for this radio program, would you please?
0: Yeah, please. We don't want to have to dump you.
1: Yeah, you know, I'm listening to this about all of this. And it reminds me of something really similar.

0: if you have cockroaches or you have some kind of infestation in your house, how do you get rid of them? You either poison them out, you step on them and squish them, you burn them out, you kill them, you get rid of them, correct? Right? So how do we get rid of infiltrators into our country? All right, a little strong, right? But look, don't you feel like you're Paul Revere sometimes, Brandon, riding that horse? The British are coming, the British are coming. I mean, we are there. The Fourth Amendment. Is it the Fourth Amendment that tells us that we can replace our government? We can start this all new again? It's time. I believe the Lord Jesus Christ is coming again, and that rapture is coming soon. But as American citizens, we have to stand up, pull our bootstraps up. I'm sorry to say it. We're going to have to fight, and it's going to get physical. And we're going to have to get rid of these vermin in our country, from the courts all the way down to the infiltrators.
1: Thank you, Landy.
0: That's it.
1: Thank you, Landy.
0: Yep.
1: Now, let me just comment, because I understand what Landy's saying and his frustration there. Now, I don't, and again, the emotions are running high. We're not considering every illegal person to be a cockroach or a vermin. And I don't think Landy believes that either. But I do think that when we see what's happening in Europe, and we see the Islamists pouring into those countries, and we've seen it here in America, and they are raping women, this becomes a real problem, obviously, for a country of people who want to be ruled by absolute truth and morality. And I would think vermin and cockroaches is probably a pretty generous term for people that are serial rapists and murderers, right? So I want to make sure we're not talking, I'm personally, and I don't think he is either, when we all calm down a little bit, we're not talking in those kind of terms and adjectives about every person or every illegal immigrant in America. We value life. But you cannot allow people to come here whose sole intent is to rape your wife or daughter or granddaughter and grow Muslim Islamic babies out of them, and to turn you into the ladies in your life into sex slaves, and say, well, we just have to be Christian about it. Yeah, okay, you want to be Christian about it? You enforce the laws of your country to do what is the purpose of government. Make a stable and just society so the other two institutions that God ordained can function. That's the family and your local New Testament church. What do you think is going to happen to the family? We already see what's happening in countries. Family is redefined. Sexuality is redefined. Do you really think that someone ought to be taking a six-year-old as a wife and consummating it at nine? Is that not redefining sexuality and, quote, marriage, child marriage? Is that not redefining biblical marriage and sexuality? You think it's okay to come in and set up a system that says we're going to persecute and enslave or tax and kill the Christian and the Jew? And I can hear people say, well, we have to be Christian about this. Right. You're exactly right. And you know what you do? You enforce your laws. You round these folks up that are here illegally and you kick them out. You don't make laws that invite them to come here and do what they're doing and what they've vowed to do, that what they boast they are going to do. There's a great article over at Robert Spencer's Front Page Mag where he's written over there, Jihad's Prefer Blondes, Why Muslim Rape Gangs Are More Common in North Europe and the UK Than Elsewhere. We'll be right back with more of your calls.

0: 1-800-347-9829. Your thoughts, your comments, your questions. Another headline over at Jihad Watch by Robert Spencer. Rape as a weapon of war. The unspoken assumption of the UK rape gang scandal. Muslims are at war with us. I remember talking about this well over a decade ago. The Muslim rape gangs, well over a decade ago. And I got emails by people saying that that was unchristian to talk about, unloving, and that it wasn't true. Okay. So the judges in the UK that are telling women, and a lot of them were blonde women, if you go back in our archive, that a lot of them were blonde women. And the judge was saying, ladies, don't get into the cab of these Arab men. The risk is just too high. And I have a file to this day from a decade plus ago of these reports with the pictures of these bloodied faces of women, their hair, blonde hair, filled with their own blood, dried, crusted blood in their beautiful blonde hair, where they had been violently beaten and raped. And I got emails from people saying it's not true and it's unchristian. It is amazing that we have allowed our country to come to a place where people deny reality because they just say, well, that's not really going on. But it is. And when these things happen, and things in America here are better, obviously, than they are in other places of the world, but that doesn't justify the decline that we are in as a nation. Just because it's better here than in a communist country or Islamic country doesn't mean this is America's best or best days. It's certainly not the golden age. But when these things arrive and are more and more common and finally accepted by people, they're going to ask, well, how did this happen? And the common phrase will be again, well, if we'd only known. No, you chose not to know. And many will never believe it unless and until it happens to their child, their daughter. 1-800-347-9829, 1-800-347-9829. Your thoughts, your comments, your questions on today's rulings by the Supreme Court. Alice from Arkansas, line 3. Hello, Alice. Hi, Alice.
1: Hello?
0: Hi, Alice.
1: Oh, Brandon, thank you so much for taking my call. Oh, Brandon, I just can't help but say this. If God be for us, who can be against us? This country was founded on the freedom to worship God. And I know you're going to agree with me. But yep. So many of the people care more about pleasures than the Bible. They want pleasure more than the lovers of God. But God is the one who gives purpose, who gives love, who gives joy, who gives peace, who gives a reason for living. And America has lost the foundation. That's why it's so sad. It looks like God is allowing things to happen. Oh, if only it would help the people turn their hearts back to the wonderful, good, and loving God. My heart aches, Brandon. May God have pity on the 4th of July on America.
0: Amen. May God have pity on America on the 4th of July. Wow. She's right. And let me just address this. People say, well, Brandon, you teach the Bible. You teach the book of Revelation. You speak against dominion theology and Reconstructionism and this idea we're going to build the kingdom of God on earth. So are you shocked these things are happening? You teach.

0: teach these things are going to happen. So why are you bothered? Can I answer that question? Because it's actually a very legitimate question. It's like, wait a minute. One day you say this, and the next day you come on the air, and you're frustrated by the fact that the Bible is turning out to be true. You know what? You're right. I am frustrated. You see, duty is ours, and the results belong to God. Even though we know where things are going, we are not to lower the standard, as, well, Alice is talking about there. We're not to lower the standard. We have to hold what is the standard. Because you know what's coming next if we say, well, we know it's just going to get bad, so let's just not say anything. No, we occupy until the Lord comes. And if we do not push back against this and hold the standard high, people are going to say, number one, well, where were the Christians? Where were the Christians speaking up? You know how many people die in communist countries knowing that their death is not going to turn it around? But they stand up and are imprisoned or murdered. They're not doing it to change the laws. They know the odds of that are not really in their favor. They're doing it because they're saying we have something that's worthy to die for. And if we don't speak up about these things now, how long before the next issue and the next issue? And then finally people want to speak up and say, now we need to say something. Wait a minute. Well, where were you 3, 4, 5, 6, 7, 10 years ago when we were pushing back against the courts making up rules and laws out of whole cloth? And now you're worried because they want to euthanize your parent? Now you're worried because they want to imprison your pastor? But we were trying to tell you this a long time ago. You can't just make up laws that are against the founder's original intent, because if we say nothing about it now, we can't say something about it later. Let's go to Lori in Michigan, line 4. Hello, Lori. Thanks for calling in.
1: Trying to talk to people about what's going on and get this a zombie term. Oh, that's negative. Well, you know, I lived in Europe, and I was in there for a long time in Germany, 9 years to be exact. And I talked to the Germans, and they said, we're losing our country. We're frightened. These people that are in our country really don't like us. But, you know, we do have people here that do like us. I actually heard a survey of a lot of the people that have come here and become citizens. They're very worried about who's coming in and what's happening to us. And, yeah, like you said, I worked at security assistance. You send these people back to your country to get their education, to go to schools, to attend language schools, and they go to the war college, and they go to they go all over the place, and they do all kinds of things. Officers from all these countries, and they take their wives, and then they have a baby, and you just can see the multiplication factor. That's just one of the many, many ways, but you're absolutely right, and you're right on the money, and you're right about the 1980. I remember back when my mother was lamenting that George Bush Jr., he wanted a North American Union. She was horrified at the thought of losing our country.
0: Indeed.
1: But I think it's judgment of God. I think it's a judgment of God.
0: Thank you, Lori. Thank you, Lori.
1: You're welcome.
0: Thank you guys for listening. Stay tuned for Crosstalk. Take care.
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0: With SRN News, I'm Bob Agnew in Washington. President Trump ringing the opening bell for the New York Stock Exchange today and the NASDAQ as well. He was able to do all of that right from the Oval Office as he talks about what he considers to be a very exciting prospect for every baby born during his second term in office.
1: President Donald Trump has rung the opening bells for the New York Stock Exchange and the NASDAQ from the Oval Office. Trump said Monday after formally launching the start of trading that he thinks the market

0: going to go through the roof.
1: And I really believe we're going to have the biggest boom of all right now. You haven't seen anything yet.
0: Monday's event was aimed at promoting the launch of Trump accounts, which gives kids access to investing.
1: Children that are born without money, without any money, great parents, they can have everything, can be great, but they have no money. They can become very wealthy children at 18.
0: At the White House, this is Josh Boak.
2: And President Trump again ringing that opening bell today for both the NASDAQ and Wall Street. Russia is launching a massive missile and drone attack on Ukraine, but the president's optimistic the war could come to an end soon.
1: I think we're getting much closer than people realize, and President Putin wants it to end. I will tell you that very strongly. What a good call. And President Zelensky actually wants it to end now.
2: And the president preparing for a NATO summit this week. A new ice facility in the Bayou State. We get more on that from correspondent Laura Winters in this report.
3: The new ice facility being built next to a Louisiana airfield in Alexandria, and it could speed up deportations for families. The Trump administration plans to open the center with just over 500 beds for illegal aliens and unaccompanied children awaiting removal from here in the U.S. ICE is being clear on calling this a staging area and not a detention center. Laura Winters reporting.
2: And this is SRN News. Given the dangers, should children be banned from using social media? Correspondent Michael Harrington has a report.
4: The Pew Research Center has been asking American adults, and 56% say yes, they would support a ban on social media for anybody under the age of 16. 21% oppose a ban, and the rest of respondents can't make up their mind. The Pew poll also finds strong support for keeping children off social media existing across men and women, young and old, parents and the childless, and both Republicans and Democrats. Michael Harrington reporting.
2: School officials in Paramus, New Jersey, want to know why a picture of Adolf Hitler appeared in the yearbook of Eastbrook Middle School. Principal Ryan Apperly is apologizing for the incident and says school officials are coordinating with local law enforcement in their probe. The principal has issued a statement saying Adolf Hitler represents hatred and anti-Semitism. This is SRN News. Small business owners in the U.S. tourist destination say they're seeing more Americans sticking closer to home this summer.
5: Businesses around Lake Tahoe, which straddles California and Nevada, and in Asheville, North Carolina, and World Cup host Kansas City in Missouri, say they have noticed customers trading in overseas vacations for road trips and day excursions. Though anecdotal, the reported boost to domestic tourism comes as higher airfares, coupled with gasoline prices, have made vacations more expensive. Rich Thomason reporting.
2: Also at SRNews.com, the U.S. is aiming for back-to-back World Cup knockout wins for the first time, and they expect a full lineup today against Belgium. The U.S. last faced Belgium at the World Cup in 2014, losing 2-1 in extra time. A quarterfinal spot against Spain or Portugal is at stake from tonight's match. You'll find more on these stories at SRNNews.com. From Washington, I'm Bob Agnew.
6: Philippians 4 and verse 4. Rejoice in the Lord always. And again I say, rejoice. Philippians 4, verse 4, in God's Word, the Bible, telling us that real joy is found in the Lord.
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10: Prior to the Civil War, there were two major political parties, the Democrats, who believed Americans should have the freedom of choice to own a slave, and the Whigs, who wanted to be the Big Tent Party, embracing free and slave states. But on this day, July 6, 1854, a group of anti-slavery men met in Jackson, Michigan, to start a new party demanding the fugitive slave law be repealed. Their chief plank was to prohibit those 20

0: Hidden relics of barbarism, polygamy, and slavery. They call themselves the Republican Party.
1: This has been an American Minute with Bill Federer. 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
1: And friends, thank you for joining us today here on Crosstalk. All over this country, it's been a celebration weekend. I mean, we think of the great American State Fair, the parades, the speeches, the flyovers, the reenactments, the fireworks, which have surpassed all previous. All of this done in celebration of 250 years of independence. And I'd like to, again, take a look at the opening sentence to the preamble of the Declaration of Independence. We hold these truths to be self-evident, that all men are created equal, that they are endowed by their Creator with certain unalienable rights, that among these are life, liberty, and the pursuit of happiness. Life, liberty, and the pursuit of happiness. Now, tragically, ladies and gentlemen, while we have crossed this 250th anniversary celebration, there are many babies in the womb who are being denied the right to their life, their liberty, and their pursuit of happiness. Their lives are being snatched away by the hands of the abortionist and, increasingly, by the hands of a mother popping abortion pills into her system or of a rapist or pedophile trying to destroy the evidence of their actions. While we have just celebrated freedom, my question is, who's concerned about the freedom of a child conceived in the womb? Joining us today on Crosstalk, we welcome back Reverend Jim Hardin, President and CEO of Compass Care Pregnancy Services in New York. They are saving lives in places like Buffalo and Rochester, the Bronx, Brooklyn, Staten Island, New York. Theirs is one of the many centers that have also been targeted with criminal activity, including firebombs, vandalism, and threats. Brother Hardin, thank you for joining us here today on Crosstalk.
2: My pleasure. Thanks for having me.
1: So it seems we have to keep addressing same issues again, but we can't relent. I mean, really, we talk about the price that our founders paid, those who signed the Declaration. They pledged their lives, their fortune, their sacred honor. And rather, on this issue, Brother Hardin, the cost of doing nothing is far too high.
2: The cost of doing nothing is our future. The cost of doing nothing is nothing short of the future of America.
1: Mm-hmm.
2: You know, the founding fathers were not just some, faraway theory, although it feels that way right now. These were men just like you and I who made a decision based on a vision of a future nation, a future people that could live their life in peace based on the biblical truth.
1: Yes.
2: That we are endowed by our Creator, that we're made in His image, that our dignity comes from God, not from government. And that we can live in a self-disciplined, self-governed manner, but only insofar as we submit ourselves to the God of Christianity, who is the God of the universe, Jesus Christ.
1: Mm-hmm.
2: And then we can actually control ourselves without the need for a despotic government. I mean, George Washington, in his farewell address, talked about how we, as a nation, had a common religion and common beliefs. That was the reason why we won the Revolutionary War. And the common religion was Christianity. And those common beliefs are what I just mentioned with respect to, and what you just mentioned in the Declaration of Independence, that we're endowed by our Creator with inalienable rights. The first of which, the right upon which all other rights are based, is the right to life. And that very right is under attack because Christianity, in particular, has been relegated to the recesses and shadows of the closets of culture. We have forgotten God. And as Solzhenitsyn said about the Russian Revolution, the Bolshevik Revolution, which killed 60 million of his fellow citizens, he said, look, the reason why the revolution went so bad in Russia is because they forgot God.
1: Yeah.
2: And that's what we're looking at in America today. That's why we have such systemic injustices built into our culture and promoted by our government.
1: You know, as we celebrated this past Saturday, this past weekend, and celebrated this document that speaks about the right to life, Independence Day also marked the restoration of funding for Planned Parenthood that had been pulled from the One Big Beautiful Bill. I'd like you to comment on this issue because we have seen that initially that One Big Beautiful Bill had a 10-year moratorium on money to Planned Parenthood, and through negotiations or back and forth or Republicans that had a squishy spine, it was reduced to 1 year, and that 1 year has now expired, is now lapsed.
2: Yes, it appears that the compromise has no limits. They basically placed preborn boys and girls and their mothers on the altar of political expedience when they negotiated down a one-year moratorium on Medicaid funding for the largest abortion business on the planet.
1: Mm-hmm.
2: And it's gone, ironically, back into effect as of July 4th, Independence Day. Independence Day is look, the nature of a constitutional rule of law is that all people are equal under that law. And that law is based on an objective rule of law that comes from God. And this is why we have the Ten Commandments written on the Supreme Court doors. This is why the justices wear black robes. We all are going to have to answer to God one day about how we lived our lives according to our created image. We are image bearers of God, and so we must reflect Him in our behavior, our thinking, etc. And so this is a dark day because, look, abortion is up in America.
1: Mm-hmm.
2: Someone recently said, look, I think, you know, if you look at President Trump's, pro-life history, it's been significant. But the fact remains, abortion is higher than it ever has been, aside from probably the mid-1990s. We're looking at a 10% increase year over year on abortion in some states, like New York, the abortion capital of America. There are some estimates that it's up as high as 90%. This is a significant problem, specifically because chemical abortion in particular represents 70% of all abortions in America,
1: mm-hmm.
2: and it's being illegally shipped to this day to pro-life states like
1: yes.
2: Texas and Louisiana in violation of those states' laws, but
1: mm-hmm.
2: also in violation of not just the 10th Amendment, which is the states have a right to their own laws, but also a violation of the Comstock Act. This is a federal law that essentially makes it illegal to ship these drugs over state boundaries. And, you know, you've got Supreme Court Justice Thomas saying, in a sense, that this continued practice is a criminal enterprise that needs to be stopped.
1: Yeah.
2: So we're hoping that SCOTUS will take this. In fact, we know for a fact that SCOTUS will take up the case about the FDA essentially deregulating chemical abortion on September 9th, when hopefully they're going to put back into place the restrictions on chemical abortion so that they would save not just women and children, but certainly the concept of a constitutional rule of law and states' rights.
1: You know, and it seems, I don't know, to me it seems there's been a whole lot of foot-dragging going on this issue. I mean, we have the FDA who's launching an investigation into this, and we've got, you know, one circuit court saying this, another circuit court saying this. We've got, you know, many petitions that have been going in, and it just seems it's tragic because every day more lives are being taken as a result of this, what I call foot-dragging going on. Are you sensing that same thing, or am I just too impatient on this matter?
2: No, I would say Justice Alito agrees with you. I agree with you. There is foot dragging going on. In fact, in his official statements, when oral arguments were being presented to Justice Alito, he said there's clearly someone in the upper echelons of leadership at the Health and Human Services, perhaps, we're not quite sure, but RFK Jr., is telling the FDA to slow walk its investigation into the safety of this dangerous chemical abortion drug that's sending 1 in 10 women, 1 in 10, to the emergency room.
1: Hmm.
2: He's telling them to slow walk it. This is what Justice Alito is saying. Slow walk it for what? The only reason we can think about why it's being slow walked is because of the midterm elections. And there's this theory going around that Republicans think that abortion is not a winning issue for them. Well, I would beg to differ. The last time we had midterms, in fact, the last time we had a presidential election, when the president stood strong on abortion, he won. And every candidate that stood strong on abortion, they won. People want moral leadership. They don't want somebody, a politician who sticks their finger into the wind and to try to figure out what is right and wrong. That's just not how it works. Morality is how people vote. They don't vote based on money. They don't vote based on what they think they're going to lose. They vote based on a moral vision of the future. And our founding fathers had that, and somehow or other, we've lost it.
1: And isn't that what one of the founders talked about? Our Constitution was made for a moral, a religious people. It's not going to serve any others. I mean, that is, you know, at the very core of our nation and its founding and the belief system from our founders here, that this whole issue of morality is critical.
2: Absolutely critical. I mean, that was John Adams, I believe, who said, the Constitution of the United States was written for immoral and religious people and is wholly unfit for any other. I mean, that's exactly what we need to get back to. We are on a road that can only end in despotism. Mm-hmm. I mean, Aristotle said pure democracy, which is what America is devolving into, a pure democracy can only end in tyranny. And mm-hmm. now we've got you've got the one of the founding fathers, George Washington, warning us, prophetically, interestingly enough, that if we abandon Christianity and the principles of Christianity, we will lose our moral framework and therefore become a nation that's so corrupt it will be in need of despotic government. Think about that. In need of despotic government? Yes. When a nation becomes so corrupt, so unable to understand and act on what is right and good, it requires a government so powerful as to dictate that individual's behavior and behavioral outcomes. Because it's like a competing mass of appetites. And the government has to constantly intervene between competing masses of appetites where people are constantly insisting that their appetites are a right that they are obligated to by government. Government is not obligated to give us rights. When government starts to create rights, like abortion, for example, it will be on a collision course with the true inalienable rights that God gives us. For example, government says abortion is a civil right, like what has happened in New York State and what happened, for all intents and purposes, in the United States in 1973, it was on a collision course at that point with the unalienable right to life of the child, for sure. But it's also on a collision course with the First Amendment rights of the citizenry to religion and the religious belief and upholding the religious belief that all people are created in the image of God and standing strong on that principle in action in the public square through prayer in front of abortion clinics, through pregnancy centers, through sermons preached on a Sunday morning against abortion. These kinds of things are now considered a threat to true freedom, but it's not true freedom that they're talking about here. These are just rights the government fabricates. And when the government starts fabricating rights, the government has a vested interest in protecting those rights it fabricates over and against the inalienable ones that God gives us.
1: And friends, keep in mind, we're talking here in 2026, this is going on, we talk about rights, we talk about freedom and the preciousness of life and how critically important it is for us to know that this is life in the womb as well. A child that is naturally conceived certainly we need to protect this life, even as the founders talked about that right to life, the right to liberty, and the pursuit of happiness. We're going to take a quick break. We're talking today with the president and CEO of Compass Care Pregnancy Services in New York, Jim Hardin, and we're going to delve further into the abortion pill. We're going to be taking a look at some actions that are even that his organization is being investigated, and friends also will be having an eye toward the upcoming elections as well. So a lot of information to unfold. We'll be back in 1 minute. 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
3: Back to Genesis with Dr. John Morris, president of the Institute for Creation Research. Dr. Morris, did plants evolve?
4: Chris, according to evolution, both plants and animals evolved from an original single-cell organism which itself came from non-living chemicals. If you look in a book on plant evolution, you'll see many references to plants changing into other types. But when you look for the evidence, you'll be disappointed. Now, there is a lot of evidence that plants have varied over the years, but did they evolve from something else? We have lots of different kinds of algae and ferns and flowering plants.

0: glance, but no clue that any of these basic categories evolved from another. Each were created separately, just like it says in Scripture. In Genesis, we read that God created each basic type after their kind, not by changing one kind into another. Face it, Chris, evolution didn't happen. Now creation, that happened. And we read about that when we go back to Genesis.
1: Thanks, Dr. Morris.
2: This is Chris O'Brien. Thanks for tuning in.
1: Reverend James Harden with us today on Crosstalk and talking about the freedom of the preborn under attack. And he is the president and CEO of Compass Care Pregnancy Services in New York. 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Brother Harden, we're talking about this this lapsing of the law, the One Big Beautiful Bill, and money now being restored to Planned Parenthood through the Medicaid funding. A couple questions here. Do we know how much money this is that we're talking about that will re-energize Planned Parenthood once again, and how much money this is? And secondly, how is it that our lawmakers could let this lapse? I mean, they went and took a vacation early for the 4th, skipped town, and meanwhile, everybody knew that this was going to expire.
3: Well, to answer your first question, we're looking at somewhere close to $1 billion with $1 billion to Planned Parenthood and other abortion providers through the Medicaid system. This is federal taxpayers sending having their money sent to the largest abortion business on the planet and others. This is extremely disconcerting. And when you say legislature took off early, yeah, this is very frustrating. It is the job of the federal government to ensure that the inalienable rights of the citizenry are protected, not encroached upon. And essentially $1 billion, represents close to the budget of the Secret Service. Okay? Keeping the president safe and protected. Well, what about sending an equivalent amount to pro-life organizations to keep the next generation of American citizens safe and protected from the abortion industry? This is a serial medical malpractice industry that does not care about women's health, does not care about increasing access to health care, does not care about anything like that. What they care about is maintaining abortion. And the people that support them, pro-abortion politicians and other major kind of pro-abortion philanthropists like George Soros and the Microsoft software guy, what's his name, Bill Gates.
1: Mm-hmm.
3: I mean, these are all people that send billions of dollars to population control entities and like Planned Parenthood. And Planned Parenthood, and many of you probably know this, Planned Parenthood was established by Margaret Sanger, who was very much in favor of eugenics population control philosophy. That's why she started Planned Parenthood, to target minorities, black people, etc. And that's exactly what they're doing today. And they're labeling it in terms of propaganda. It's all about rights. It's all about women's health. It's all about choice. This is not at all about choice. And the people who are uninformed will swallow the pill. And they poison this pill. Because look, let's just take a look at the black community for a second, okay? The black community represents 14% of the nation's population. And yet, nearly 40% of all abortions, 40 of all abortions in America, are perpetrated on the black community. If all the babies that were born aborted in the black community were alive today, the black community would represent nearly 30% of America's population, twice what it is now. It is an absolute, when people say it's a genocide, it's true. It really is. And if you look at how apocalyptic this is on a global scale, nearly, according to the World Health Organization, 73 million abortions occur every single year worldwide. And if you just take, let's just do the quick math. If average that out to say 50 million a year over the last 50 years, you're looking at somewhere on the order of 2 billion people destroyed in abortion. That is one quarter of the current Earth's population. That is apocalyptic in nature. So, yeah, we have an uphill battle. This is no, this is it. Make no

mistake. This is a mountain that only the faithful can move, that only God can move. Government can't move this mountain. Medicine can't move this mountain. I mean, culture can't. We, as the people of God, are required, we are duty-bound to seek and to save the lost in

0: true to our culture, to our family, to our friends, to our legislatures, and demand that they do the right thing and save all lives. It is the purview of government to protect all people equally. It has never been the purview of government to decide which persons qualify for protection under the law and which ones don't. Because if one category of persons, including preborn boys and girls, do not qualify for protection under the constitutional rule of law, then there is no constitutional rule of law. It's a sham.
1: Yeah.
0: Rights are just a word we use to control the masses.
1: Friends, your lawmakers took off early for the 4th, and believe me, they're only going to be coming back for a short time. There's something they call an August recess, in which they are gone for a long period of time, and with the elections coming up this fall, they're not going to be all that anxious to stay in Washington, D.C. They want to be out campaigning, and friends, this is where you can be interacting with them, and as they come back to Washington, D.C., this issue of restoring funding to Planned Parenthood, it took effect with what we call Independence Day. I mean, it's outrageous. And you may reach out to your members of Congress to share your views with them on this issue. You're two members of the Senate. You're a member of the House. And you can reach out at 202-224-3121. That's 202-224-3121. Now, you're talking about $1 billion in funds for, you know, abortion businesses through Medicaid funding. I understand that President Trump, though, did pull funding from Planned Parenthood, but that amounts to about $67 million due to their advocacy for pushing sexually explicit content on children. And actually, what many believe is that Planned Parenthood certainly gets kids interested in illicit sexual relationships, sexually explicit material, so that they become their future clients as well. That's a personal opinion. But on this, the $67 million that's being pulled now, that hardly is less than 10% of the $1 billion that's going back into Planned Parenthood.
0: Yeah, I mean, he's basically flipping the pro-lifers a nickel. Hey guys, I'm still pro-life. I'm taking, and quite frankly, a lot of this money isn't going straight to Planned Parenthood. It's going to curriculum developers or curriculum purveyors mm-hmm. for the sexually explicit material that's designed specifically for ages 11 to 18 mm. in schools. And so Planned Parenthood does create curriculum. That's true, and they do get some of this money. This is the Office of the Secretary of Health and Human Services, I believe, that's saying, look. This sexually explicit material is normalizing. Essentially, it's abusive. It is pornographic, and it's normalizing sexual abuse and sex among minors in a way that actually creates a demand for services for Planned Parenthood. So Planned Parenthood benefits from everyone's all this sexually explicit material. Because they're the businesses that are just waiting, like lions with ravenous jaws open wide, to destroy the children that are created and this culture that they're creating. They're mm-hmm. trying to create, quite frankly, a new type of morality. It's an animalistic morality that says that you can just do whatever you want, just go with whatever you feel. There is essentially when we degrade ourselves to thinking that humanity is just a cosmic accident. That there is no God, that we're a product of random evolutionary theory, then, well, how can you have a moral framework? Mm-hmm. How can there be a sense of purpose? How can there be a sense of dignity? How can there be a sense of mutual respect? How could there be anything but the animalistic moral framework for simply pursuing pleasure and avoiding pain? And then everyone at that point becomes an object for your own personal gain or pleasure.
1: Yeah.
0: And it's destructive. It's pulling the fabric of morality in our culture just to shreds.
1: Friends, and what Brother Hardin's talking about here is what we saw in the book of Judges, where every man did that which was right in his own eyes. And my mind also went to Romans chapter 1, verse 21, because that when they knew God, they glorified him not as God, mm-hmm. neither were thankful, but became vain in their imaginations, and their foolish heart was darkened. And professing themselves to be wise, they became fools. We're just seeing that all across this country.
0: Well, we certainly are. You know that, and really, this temptation to think that our wisdom and our way of thinking about the world is better than God's is as old as Adam and Eve.
1: Yeah, yeah.
0: I mean, that was the temptation that.

0: Satan first gave Adam and Eve, and they fell for it. Look, oh, you know, mm-hmm. you can have all the blessings of creation without God.
1: Yeah.
0: Did he really say that you shouldn't eat from the tree of the knowledge of good and evil? Well, yes. And in the day you eat of it, you shall surely die. And we are surely dying. And Jesus is saying, look, come back. Come back. You know, I'm looking to remake you, to recreate you in my own image again. And that requires a submission. Just like Adam and Eve are supposed to submit to God, so we too now are called back to submission to God through Jesus Christ and the work he did on the cross, so that mm-hmm. we can live in the light. We used to be darkness, Paul said.
1: Yeah.
0: We used to be darkness itself. And now he says we can walk as children of the light.
1: Light.
0: And this is a great opportunity for Christians in this very dark hour. As we understand what true independence, true liberty is,
1: yeah.
0: to walk in the light, we are duty-bound to God Almighty to reflect his character and his nature on behalf of those around us, not for ourselves, but for the benefit of our fellow citizens.
1: Reverend Jim Hardin with us here today on Crosstalk, President and CEO of Compass Care Pregnancy Services. Their website, compasscarecommunity.com. And I will get more into the abortion pill here in our next segment here, but close to 2 weeks ago, I saw that there was a report on NPR that involved Compass Care. Tell us what's happening.
0: Yeah, well, there's a D.C.-based group called the Campaign for Accountability, which is a dark money kind of pass-through entity that was initiated by, a Gates-funded, Epstein-connected dark money Arabella Network. You might want to look it up, Arabella Network. They filed a complaint against Compass Care with New York's Attorney General. I mean, surprise, surprise. She's already sued us for business fraud, which is ridiculous. And the leader, Michelle Kuppersmith, essentially is demanding that Letitia James, the New York State Attorney General, investigate Compass Care and other pro-life groups for alleged deceptive practices, which is, again, a common term that's been thrown around by other types of pro-abortion people in America, including Joe Biden and Kamala Harris, and as well as unauthorized practice of medicine, which is absolutely ridiculous. What they're trying to do is they're trying to make it so that pro-life pregnancy centers cannot use the most powerful tool, the most powerful weapon against abortion America has ever seen, and that is ultrasound technology.
1: Hmm.
0: Because when a woman sees her baby on the ultrasound screen and she's considering abortion, the theory of pregnancy moves to a reality in an instant, and most of the time, she changes her mind and decides to have the baby. This is the most powerful tool, and it still remains the most powerful tool in the history of the abortion battle, and they want to take it out of pregnancy centers, saying that we're misusing it and abusing it, and that we're somehow committing a fraud against women. The fraud that's being committed right now against women in America is chemical abortion. It sends 1 in 10 women to the emergency room, and yet the chemical abortion industry is saying it's safer than Tylenol. We have never sent a woman to the emergency room. We have never sent a woman to the morgue, but the abortion industry cannot say the same. Why do women give us a 4.9 out of 5 stars? Because we provide ethical medical care, and we actually care for these women. We actually help them. We actually provide free medical care. We have given away nearly $500 million in free medical care over in one single year. And yet, what does the abortion industry do but profit from their crisis?
1: Friends, we're going to take a quick break. We're going to pick up with this. Indeed, our guest organization has been allegedly, the allegations are deceptive practices, an unauthorized practice of medicine because they use ultrasound. We'll be back in just 1 minute. This is Crosstalk.
2: Proverbs 21 verse 1 says,
3: "The king's heart is in the hand of the Lord, as the rivers of water. He turneth it whithersoever he will."
2: Just as God worked through the kings in Israel, so he also works through the leaders of human government in countries around the world, including the U.S. In the book, Presidents, Politics, and 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

0: This is Crosstalk on VCY America. We're talking about the freedom of the preborn, and that's under attack today. James Harden with us today from the Compass Care Pregnancy Services in New York. It's an organization that's, another investigation going on, and this time referred to the Attorney General of New York as it relates to what is alleged deceptive practices and unauthorized practice of medicine. They use the ultrasound, and when women see that indeed is a human life inside their womb, they are bonded to it, and it has made a life-changing impact upon them. It's not the massive bloody cells or tissues or just the POC, the product of conception. No, this is human life, and they see that through the ultrasound. And Brother Harden, I understand. I mean, when we talked about the abortion pill earlier, we're going to bring it back again now. We are seeing that these things are going all over the country, indiscriminately to who's requesting them. I saw an article in late June indicating that Democrat states have allowed 330,000 abortion pills to kill babies in pro-life states, not to mention how many are being killed in their own states. And a lot of this is done through what they call telemed or telehealth, or sometimes just it may even just be an email that is going in to request these drugs. And you are the one that's being accused of unauthorized practice of medicine?
1: Yes. Yes. The abortion industry is committing serial medical malpractice every single time they send a chemical abortion drug across state lines to a woman they don't know. Every single time. That's nearly 700,000 times a year, okay? And no one's interested in investigating them. That's not true. Josh Hawley is interested in investigating them. Josh Hawley is a senator in Missouri. And he's saying, well, who are these people? Who is the pharmaceutical company Danco Laboratories that brought chemical abortion to the United States? No one knows. No one knows who their leadership is. All their money's offshore. All they do is chemical abortion. That's all they do. And they're responsible for bringing the abortion pills to America. It's based in Manhattan, the abortion headquarters of America. I mean, these drug purveyors in New York has shield laws to protect these criminals from liability. When they're violating the laws of Louisiana and Texas and other pro-life states by illegally shipping these drugs to women there, they're killing them. And they're not just shipping the drugs to women, as you mentioned earlier. They're shipping these drugs to abusers, sex traffickers. Mm-hmm. I mean, people who are stockpiling these, other people who simply don't want their daughters to be pregnant at this point in time. So these drugs are being slipped into their drinks, and they're killing these children and sending these women to the emergency room against their knowledge and against their will. This is a violation of patient autonomy. It's a violation of informed consent. It's a violation. I mean, just name the medical ethical category, okay? And it's a violation. The abortion industry is one big violation of medical ethics. In fact, the original Hippocratic Oath, you know, the oath that doctors would take before they would start practicing medicine independently, had a phrase in it. And the phrase goes something like this. It's Old English. I will not give a woman an abortive remedy. This is why would the creators of the Hippocratic tradition choose abortion as something that can't be done or should never be done by a physician? Well, it's because the purpose of medicine is to heal and to maintain the health of the patient, and abortion does neither one of those two things for either the woman or the child. And so abortion represents the original quackery. It is not and has never been considered medical care. It is the use of medical technology for the destruction of humanity. And look, it's almost like a mathematician saying, hey, yeah, I can solve any problem you want just by erasing the problem. No. It's like a physician saying, I'm a great physician, and the best way I can serve my patients is by destroying my patients. See? Problem solved. Wait a second. That is not how medicine's supposed to work.
0: Yeah.
1: And yet we're promoting, paying for, and protecting these serial medical malpractice. The reason why Planned Parenthood has not somehow found a way to shift into another business model aside from abortion and sex transition surgeries and drugs is because they have physicians that are the dregs, the bottom of the barrel. They don't know how to do anything else. And if they did anything else, they would certainly be taken out of the medical community because they just can't. Their skills are not up to par with the rest of the medical system. So all they can do is abortion.
0: You know, friends, as our guest was talking today, I mean, just there's just the recent story. You know, some are taking these

0: these pills willingly. Others have this drug slipped into their food. I mean, it's like wrapping this up in a Christmas present to give it to rapists and pedophiles because they can do away with their evidence, so to speak. The Washington Times just reported of Captain Brandon Jones Adams, sentenced to 12 years in prison after pleading guilty to domestic violence, fraternization, and conduct on becoming an officer. Well, he began a relationship with a junior officer. She became pregnant, reportedly poured her a drink, and after she consumed it, noticed there was residue in the cup. She later started having pains and went into the emergency room. We understand he had slipped the abortion pill into her drink. She ended up delivering a dead child, and this is not becoming an uncommon occurrence, Brother Hardin. This is happening over and over and over again across this country.
1: Yes, and that's the problem with the Biden era deregulation of chemical abortion. It is essentially facilitating these kinds of violations all across the country. It's staggering to know that chemical abortion drugs are being stockpiled and are being sent indiscriminately to anybody who wants them. They're stockpiled not just by governments like blue state governments like New York, and given away to anybody that wants them, any woman who wants them, without concern for her future reproductive health. But they're also being used, by sex traffickers and abusers. We don't know exactly how many abortions are occurring in the United States. All we know is that the ones we can track represents a little bit over 1 million abortions now, the ones we can track. And now that the market is flooded with illegal chemical abortions, we have no idea. And by the way, the sex trafficking industry is huge, and America is the biggest consumer of sex trafficking. And there have been studies that have been done of women that have been trafficked. In fact, you've got 7 women out of New York City that were trafficked by the Epstein crime sex trafficking syndicate, and they were forced to have abortions. Well, who was providing the abortions to the sex trafficking syndicate for Epstein in New York City? Who's providing all these abortions for these abusers? You know, these drugs are being used as a cover for the sex trafficking and sex abuse crimes that are being committed all across this country every single day. And the abortion industry is complicit. And anybody that looks to protect the abortion industry is complicit.
0: You know, friends, and so many have blinders on their eyes to this issue. And again, we talked about the foot dragging that's going on. Where that leads to, who's calling the shots on that. But there's another byproduct of all of this, too, and the questions remain, Brother Hardin, as to how this is impacting our water supply. I mean, all of these abortion pills that are going, through people's systems and into our water supply, I've got 3 different stories here from different agencies. Here's Liberty Counsel Action urging that the drug be specifically named and evaluated because wastewater and drinking water treatment systems are not designed to remove it or its active byproducts. Here's and Slay News carried that story. Liberty Counsel has been on the top of that. Here's from the Washington Stand. Pressure mounts on EPA to test drinking water for traces of abortion pill. LifeNews.com, July 1. Infertility rate surges 84% as abortion pills increasingly hit our water supply.
1: Yes. It's a sad reality, but when you send chemical abortion drugs in the mail indiscriminately, what happens is you make basically every girl's dorm room an abortion facility. Every bathroom becomes an abortion exam room, but an abortion abortuary.
0: Yeah.
1: The wastewater system is not designed to handle medical waste. Okay, this is human remains. This is high dosages of chemicals that are not designed to be consumed. Misoprostol is one of the drugs that's used in chemical abortion, and in the presence of a pregnancy, of a woman who's pregnant, misoprostol causes uterine contractions, which expel a baby. And oftentimes, you'll expel a live baby, which is horrific for many women. Mm-hmm. It's a horrific experience to give birth in your toilet. I know this sounds graphic, but that's exactly what happens to these women hundreds of thousands of times a year.
0: Mm-hmm.
1: I mean, this is what's happening. Sometimes they're delivering live babies in their toilets, what happens to those babies is they go into the wastewater system. I mean, what is going on in America is absolute insanity.
0: Yes,
1: I mean it borders on cannibalism. I'm not kidding you.
0: Mm-hmm.
1: And so, of course, involuntary cannibalism, I would hope, but the nature of what's going on in America needs to be addressed because we have become so

0: corrupted. We have blinded ourselves to what is happening by virtue of believing the propaganda that abortion and easy access to chemical abortion is a right that needs to be protected somehow. Well, it's not, and it's going to destroy us all.
1: Friends, these are the sad reality, the harsh reality that is before us, the hard truth, if you will. And the studies need to be done on how this is impacting our water supply. When you turn on the tap, what is coming through that tap? Because as Liberty Counsel has pointed out, they're not testing to see what of these abortion drugs. So many are going into our water system every single day. What is happening with those chemicals, and are they impacting women and men and from being infertile?
0: Go ahead.
1: No, you go ahead.
0: I was just going to add to that, piggyback off what you're saying, Jim, because if the EPA looks deeply into what's actually in the water supply, well, I think what they're going to find is something even more astounding with respect to the impact on the rest of the community ingesting that water, and that is the high levels of estrogen in the water supply. And the reason I say it is because they use synthetic hormone to mimic estrogen in a chemical, hormonal contraception for women. And most, by and large, a significant majority of the world's population of women childbearing age are on some form of synthetic steroidal contraception, which essentially is designed to withstand decomposition through the liver and then pass through the urine into the wastewater system and then back into the water supply. And so it's designed to withstand all this decomposition, and people are starting to drink this estrogen, which reduces, a man's testosterone levels. And then, of course, you've got somebody like Robert F. Kennedy Jr. saying, a 60-year-old man's testosterone today is higher than an average 20-year-old man's testosterone. Well, why? What is going on there? We scratch our head and wonder why the fertility rate is dropping like a stone in America. We're down to 1.6 now, babies per woman. This is not sustainable. You've got to have 2.1 just to replace the population on average. And so, we've got a serious problem in America because we have idolized sterile sex. We have said we don't want children. We want a standard of living. We don't want another boy or girl. We want another vacation. We don't want, three children because we want to be able to send both of them to the best colleges in the world so that they can have a high standard of living and go on and have no marriage and no children. The marriage rates are plummeting. The fertility rates are plummeting. We no longer value family and fatherhood. America's the basic unit of any society is the family unit. And that's what God basically ordained when he created Adam and Eve. Be fruitful, multiply, and subdue the earth. What we're facing in America is a crisis of humanity. We have forgotten what it means to be human and what really matters in humanity. There's only two things that are sacred in this world, and it's God and it's people, and we've rejected people. We've certainly rejected God.
1: Yeah, indeed. And friends, it goes right back to statements our guests made at the beginning of the program today. We have forgotten God. I'd like to open our phone numbers to the phone line today. Our number to crosstalk, if you have a question or brief comment, our number 800-733-9829. 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Back in a minute.
2: 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I'm in Daniel chapter 6. The leaders and administrators around King Darius, they were jealous of Daniel. He was about to be promoted and be very high in the kingdom and over many of these men. And they sought to take him out, literally to have him killed. And what did they say? You remember this Jew from Judah, the captive? This Jew from Judah? Do you remember that king? Of course the king knew that. They didn't have to add in the part about him being Jewish. That was anti-Semitism. Isn't it interesting and sad when faithfulness to God is called disloyalty to the state? Is that happening in America today? Faithfulness to God is called disloyalty to the state. Sadly, it's becoming popular in America First, which is really now becoming cover for anti-Semitism. If you believe in God's plan for the Jewish people, you're now no longer America First because you stand for God and his word. I'm Brennan House.

0: This is Crosstalk on VCY America. Lines are packed. We'll get to them just momentarily. We're talking with Reverend James Harden from Compass Care Pregnancy Services. Brother Harden, we mentioned this investigation into your organization there. Before we pick up our first call, what is the status of that at this point? You've been accused of unauthorized practice of medicine, accused of deceptive practices. What is the status?
1: Well, we came out fighting. I mean, we're not going to take this lying down. So we essentially hit back pretty hard with a press release, and we said, look, Letitia James has already sued us on a frivolous lawsuit. She slapped us. This is an acronym, SLAP, a strategic lawsuit against public participation. She simply disagrees with us. Her opinion is simply different than ours about the nature of abortion. So she fabricates a lawsuit, which is, ridiculous.
0: Mm-hmm. Yeah.
1: And we've asked the court we've issued an anti-SLAP motion, and so the judge is considering the anti-SLAP motion, basically saying we're asking to dismiss the entire case. Now, this new organization, Campaign for Accountability, is asking for Letitia James to file another SLAP suit against us, right. And it remains to be seen what she'll do, but it's likely she's going to use this case to increase her name recognition among the voters because she's up for re-election in November.
0: We've got Barry calling from Tennessee. Barry, you're on the air.
2: Yes, this abortion issue has been a real travesty to our country. Mm-hmm. And primarily from the get-go, the church has sat back and done very minimal upon the issue and such and that. You know, that the abortion thing is all part of the judgment of God because of the lack of the desire to seek after God in his fullness. You know, that one day God will require life for life. And in this country, for everyone that's been destroyed, all these babies have been destroyed. And how many of those people that have sat back will be in that number that the lives will be required?
0: Hmm. Barry, thank you for those thoughts here. And indeed, Brother Harden, we see this whole matter of the church, and we do have a responsibility. There's some who say we can't speak on this. It's a political issue. No, this is a biblical, moral issue, and it must be addressed.
1: Yes. We are responsible. God knows our hearts, and he knows that we are obligated to protect each other, just as he has a heart to protect the orphan and the widow. He requires us to do the same. And, Barry's right. In fact, Lex Talionis, eye for an eye, tooth for a tooth, life for life, the first time that's used and mentioned in Scripture has to do with preborn boys and girls.
0: Wow.
1: The first time that's mentioned is when two men are fighting and accidentally strike a woman who's with child, and she miscarries. You know, at that point, whatever happens to the baby, it's life for life, eye for an eye, tooth for it's very important. God places a significant protection on preborn boys and girls. One might even say that the law of God places more protection on a preborn boy or girl than any other category of human being.
0: We've got Maxine calling from Prairie du Chien. Maxine, you're on the air.
3: Sure, thank you. I always wonder why the phrase "my body, my choice" didn't work for COVID masks and vaccinations. And also, don't the politicians realize that they are killing their future voters?
0: Hmm. Yeah. Thank you. Good point.
1: Body, my choice is all propaganda. And I think people begin to realize that the masks are coming off. We started to say, they used to say, well, people are pro-choice or pro-life. Well, now they're actually saying they're pro-abortion or pro-life, which is true.
0: Yeah.
1: They're either pro-abortion or they're pro-life. It's not about choice. That's just propaganda to manipulate the masses to something that's evil and wicked. And so, yeah, I agree with you, Maxine. It's something that we need to pay attention to. We need to be alert. Jesus said we need to stay alert, especially in these end times, the Mount Olivet Discourse. And I would encourage people to go back and read the Mount Olivet Discourse in the Gospels.
0: Yeah.
1: Because Jesus did talk about what's going to happen in the end times, and I think being alert is key for you and I.
0: Matthew 5-7. Let's go to Shorewood, Wisconsin. Hi, caller, you're on the air.
4: Thank you for taking my call, and thank you for talking about what you're talking about today. My comment is, I remember years ago, and I'm a person that grew up in the 60s and 70s, and there was abortion. You know, of course, the big thing was back then with abortion. And people that had abortions had grievous. I mean, they walked away after they realized the gravity of what they did, and they practically get on their knees and cry out to God, you know, because there's no turning back and, you know, for forgiveness. But these days, I just see people as just, like, so callous. And, yeah, I had an abortion. This is my third or fourth one. And they just don't have any care in the world about it. And, like, it's the right thing to do. And

0: really bothering me. Yeah. And abortion is always wrong under any circumstance. And that's my comment, and God bless all of you for everything that you're doing.
1: Thank you very much. Brother Hearn, she talks about the callousness, and indeed it's there. People boasting, I have my abortion, or those who have this group, let's all take our abortion pills together, or we're saving for our next vacation, I'll take the abortion pill now. I mean, it is a callousness. It is a hardened heart.
2: Yeah, our conscience, there seems to be a searing of the conscience that has taken place across the culture. And I say the culture modern, I say the modern Western culture has a seared conscience when it comes to simply elevating self. I call it me-theism, that I am God of my life. You know, we are not our own. We are bought with a price.
1: Yeah.
2: And God is the owner of all that is in the world, and that includes me and you. And so we have to live our lives according to his standard, because that's whose standard we're going to be held accountable to on the day of judgment.
1: We've got Kay calling from Kansas. Kay, you're on the air.
3: Yes, thank you for taking my call. I think the bottom line is that what we have going on, not just with abortions, but all these problems that you report on, is apathy in the church, and it is apathy towards the fear of the Lord, and apathy towards working righteousness and justice. And do you think that these problems that we see, these massive problems, would go on if Christians were super involved in government? I called the Attorney General. We've got to call the Attorney General. I've called HHS. You've got to make these calls. And Christians need to do it. You need to get running for office, Christian men in particular, and women. You need to encourage this. If we had a majority of Christians, especially men, state, federal, local.
1: Yep. I tell you what, Kate, we're out of time. I got your main point, Brother Hearn. 15 seconds. Go ahead.
2: Yes, I believe there is a faithful remnant of Christians out there, and I think Kay is one of them. And I think we have to keep heading to the true north, and that is Jesus Christ. And he will give us the power we need, the wisdom that we need to do what needs to be done in a world that's gone dark and is deceptive and is actually promoting and celebrating wickedness.
1: Okay, I'm sorry we had to cut you off. We were just out of time, and to other people on hold as well. We don't have time for any further calls. Reverend Jim Hearn with us today on the program. Apathy, friends, we got to pray. We need to vote. We need to cast votes during the election time. We need to make calls. Brother Hearn, thanks for being with us.
2: My pleasure. Thanks for having me.
1: CompassCareCommunity.com. 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

0: With SRN News, I'm Bob Agnew in Washington. President Trump rings the opening bell on Wall Street today. He did that to mark the start of those Trump accounts, and he says that the $1,000 put into each of those accounts for every child born during his presidency, his second term, I should say, of his presidency, could grow into quite a bit of cash by the time they turn 18. Russia's launched a massive missile and drone attack on Ukraine, but the president sounds optimistic that the war could still be over soon.
1: I think we're getting much closer than people realize, and President Putin wants it to end. I will tell you that very strongly, a good call, and President Zelensky actually wants it to end now.
0: Meanwhile, that also includes some behind-the-scenes negotiating at this point as the leader of NATO tried to keep President Trump committed to the cause.
2: Since Mark Rutte took over as NATO Secretary General nearly 2 years ago, he has spent much of his time trying to keep the U.S. committed to the world's biggest military alliance. Trump has long accused NATO allies for spending too little on defense. They have taken

0: substantial steps to address those concerns, only to face fresh criticism after declining to join the war against Iran. This year's summit is being hosted by Turkish President Recep Tayyip Erdogan. His close relationship with Trump may help keep the American president at the table, but it's unlikely to mend the rifts. I'm Rika Ann Garcia.
1: A police officer has been killed in Ohio after responding to a 911 call.
2: We have lost an officer in the line of duty, and two other ones have been injured, and then also a canine, a dog from our from the Wayne County Sheriff's Office was also injured.
1: Wayne County Sheriff Tom Ballinger speaking last night to WEWS News. The shootings happened about 40 miles from Cleveland. This is SRN News. Americans being asked to weigh in on the issue of faith and country.
3: A new poll from the Public Religion Research Institute finds that 44% of Americans agree that God has granted America a special role in human history, down from a high of 64% back in 2013. 6 in 10 adults agree that the country is in danger of losing its culture and identity, including its traditional identity as a predominantly Christian nation. And Americans are about split 50-50 on whether the values of Islam are at odds with American values. Michael Harrington reporting.
1: Malaysia is the latest country to try to protect young people from the dangers of the internet. The government has started enforcing rules to prevent children under 16 from having social media accounts. That decision, part of a global effort to enhance safety protections. Existing users under 16 will have a month to manage their data before restrictions begin to apply. Companies that fail to comply face hefty fines. This is SRN News. At an Oval Office event, President Trump told reporters, yes, he did ask for a review of that red card collision that would have kept one of the best U.S. players out of tonight's World Cup knockout match.
4: You know, it's one thing to penalize somebody for the game, but how do you penalize them for a game that hasn't been played yet? It's very unfair. You can't do that. So, yes, I asked for a review by FIFA. I spoke to a man who's highly respected, and by the way, whose level of respect has gone up tenfold. And he was good before this started.
1: Florian Balogun was issued a red card in the U.S. match versus Bosnia-Herzegovina last week, resulting in a suspension for the Belgium contest. The president called the head of FIFA after the game with Bosnia to plead his case to overturn that call. FIFA lifted the suspension on Sunday. That prompted a day of off-field furor among some other teams at the World Cup. More of these stories at SRNNews.com.
5: Philippians 4 and verse 4. Rejoice in the Lord always. And again I say, rejoice. Philippians 4, verse 4 in God's Word, the Bible, telling us that real joy is found in the Lord.
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1: A great ruling on men or boys in girls' sports. We're going to be talking about this on Faith and Freedom. I'm Matt Staver, founder and chairman of Liberty Counsel. Joining me is Holly Mead.
2: So I'm going to come behind you and say the high court ruled no men in women's sports, which is a huge victory. We filed amicus brief in this case. It's actually two cases consolidated. We filed amicus brief and been waiting for months for the court, and of course they wait till the very last day to issue the opinion, which is interesting, Matt. I don't know if you've ever seen this, but it's 9-0 and 6-3.
1: Yeah, there's different parts of it. We won't go into the complicated areas of it, but what we will say is it's a great victory. The court rules that West Virginia did not violate Title IX, which bars educational programs that receive federal funding from discriminating on the basis of sex. And also, it says it does not violate equal protection, which was part of the argument in the Idaho case. The Chief Justice John Roberts, joined by Thomas, Alito, Gorsuch, and Barrett, also joined Kavanaugh's opinion with respect to this issue, finding some very significant quotes out of this decision that men can't be women, and therefore they have no right to invade women's sports. So this is a great decision. It's called Little versus Hecox and West Virginia versus BPJ. These are cases that are now decided, and they've been decided correctly.
2: Yeah, the Idaho case was examining the Fairness in Women's Sports Act in West Virginia. It was reviewing the West Virginia's Save Women's Sports Act. And it's just, to me, it's really tragic. We even have to take these issues before the high court. It's common sense, Matt. No men in women's sports. That's just common sense, but it's what women have fought for years. That's what Title IX was all about, to give them equality, because they work their entire lives to get these scholarships, to get these victories. And then to have a man come in, or a boy even, who has a whole different body structure, and then just pummel them, whether they're running or doing weightlifting. It's just not right.
1: No, it's not fair. What it does is it erases women. And, you know, you've had women fight for the right to vote. We have a constitutional amendment about that. You have Title IX passed by Congress in 1972, and that was with respect to giving women equal opportunity, particularly in the area of sports. So you shouldn't discriminate against women on the basis of sex. And so that's why you see in, for example, high school or lower grades, or particularly in colleges, you'll have women's sports. You'll have volleyball. You have all kinds of sports options for women. And women grow up engaged in sports. It's good for their health, good for their occupation. And those that exceed, they win awards. They then get scholarships. Some of them go on to play professional ball, right, professional athletics. And then you have a man coming into the women's sports, whether it's a sprinter, long jumper, whatever it might be, weightlifter, boxer, even wrestler. We've even had that situation with a male wrestler wrestling females, and they just dominate the sport, break records, and take the prizes and the winnings away from these deserving females.
2: Not only that, but there was recently in a high school wrestling match, there was a male, and the opponent did not know he was a male at the time, but he sexually violated her while they were wrestling.
1: Yeah.
2: I mean, so there's safety and privacy issues as well as what we've discussed earlier.
1: And apparently intentionally did that.
2: Yeah. And then they found out, oh, wait, this is a boy.
1: This is a boy who did that. Unbelievable. And she was violated right there in front of everybody.
2: Right.
1: And then beyond that, you have the privacy situation where boys say that they want to live in a magic fairyland and become a girl. And so now they're entering into women's showers, locker rooms, private spaces, invading their privacy, humiliating them, scaring them. and putting them physically at risk. And there's so many different instances that we have cataloged in

0: in various ways through Liberty Counsel Ministries of these men going into women's sports and showers and showering in front of them and exposing themselves. So it's common sense, but common sense doesn't always prevail with some of these court decisions. And so finally it did prevail. It's a great decision. Right now, this decision is having a big impact and will continue to do so on the nation, since at least 27 states have similar laws protecting women and girls in sports to those laws that were before the court in West Virginia and Idaho.
1: You know, in this case, Liberty Counsel filed amicus brief, and we stated that Title IX is based on sex, not gender identity, and any interpretation otherwise that prioritizes protection for gender identity could eliminate Title IX sex-based protections for women. And, you know, back in Title IX, this whole LGBT, I identify as this, was not an issue. Now they're using that to say, well, I'm confused, I identify as a woman, and so I should be able to be in the women's sports, in the locker rooms. Well, no, Title IX is about biology. Are you male? Are you female? Your DNA will show that. And whatever you say, whatever you think you identify, is not an issue here. We're looking at biology.
0: Yeah, absolutely. In fact, our brief in the Title IX argument says that Title IX recognizes the inherent physiological differences between males and females from birth. Title IX was specifically enacted to increase female participation in sports and to create more athletic opportunities for women, which necessarily involves treating two biological sexes differently. Why was Title IX passed? It was not passed to allow confused males or deceptive males who couldn't compete in their male category to enter into female sports, locker rooms, and private spaces, pretending to be a female when they're not, and then literally erase females from the category, because it was passed because of the inherent physiological differences between men and women, between boys and girls, between male and female. That's why it was passed, to give equal opportunity to women, females. And when you have a male then coming to the starting line or on the wrestling mat, or we've seen situations where the males are on volleyball teams and their spikes are so powerful, it even caused a concussion on one of the women on the opposing team.
1: Permanently.
0: Permanent damage to her head and her brain. So it's dangerous to them. And you say, well, you know, I'm so kind of at a loss for words for people, particularly the Democratic Party that's just gone off the edge.
1: Can you imagine being, okay, the situation, let's think of Riley Gaines, all right, with that swimming meet that she lost, right, that went viral, public. And then she's standing on the podium next to, his name is William, he's a male, he dates girls, he didn't do any surgery or anything. He wins the award because, of course, he's faster. They have a larger wingspan.
0: He's got a big wingspan.
1: Yeah, but can you imagine him standing there proudly thinking that he won and just pummeled these women?
0: It's embarrassing.
1: Oh,
0: it's embarrassing to be up there and pretend that you're the victor when you're not.
1: You couldn't make it in the men's team, so now you're going to come and pummel the women and beat them. But how can you be proud about that?
0: You can't.
1: That's really sad to me.
0: And then how can people be proud that that's actually happened?
1: Yes.
0: And I think it's just, this is a darkness that you can't or do not want to recognize, the inherent distinctions between men and women. We said long ago that the ultimate agenda of the LGBTQ movement, which actually goes all the way back to Alfred Kinsey, was to abolish the very concept of gender, that there is no such thing as gender. It's all in your mind. It doesn't have any physiological or biological connection, and you can change it. Why is that part of the core value system of this LGBTQ? Why was it part of Alfred Kinsey? Because he wanted to abolish the very notion of God And God is the creator. God created us male and female.
1: And in essence, you're refusing to acknowledge and be accountable to God.
0: Yeah, you're saying the creator made a mistake, put me in the wrong body, and I will make my own correction to that. I will create myself in my own image. Thus, it's an open rebellion against God, who is our creator, mm-hmm. who created us in his image, male and female. Great decision by the United States Supreme Court in this. Bottom line is no more men, no males in female sports or private spaces. More information, go to Liberty Counsel's website, lc.org.
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6: Our word for today comes from Daniel chapter 6. As it is written in the law of Moses, all this calamity has come upon us, yet we have not entreated the favor of the Lord our God, turning from our iniquities and gaining insight by your truth. Therefore, the Lord has kept ready the calamity and has brought it upon us. For the Lord our God is righteous in all the works that he has done, and we have not obeyed his voice. Daniel basically declares, hey, no surprise here. He acknowledged that the results of their disobedience to the word of God were exactly what God had warned they would be, calamity. Daniel shows us that genuine repentance does not shift the blame. It owns up to the wrong it has done, and it appeals to both the justice and the mercy of God. As our own nation deals with calamity after calamity, we would do well to follow Daniel's example. To find out more about our journey through the Bible, go to TonyPerkins.com.

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2: Hey kids, my name is Hadley. 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
1: We greet our friends everywhere with Chapter 31 of Perilous Journey, the story of John Bunyan. Today featuring the fourth episode in his Pilgrim's Progress. This is another in the series Stories of Great Christians, and comes to you from the radio studios of the Moody Bible Institute in

0: While the people of Bedford Church prayed for John's release from prison, and while his friends petitioned to have him freed, John spent his last prison days reading his completed manuscript of Pilgrim's Progress to two fellow prisoners.
1: After the Shining Ones ministered to Christian, he continued on his journey until he came, at the bottom of a hill, to three men fast asleep, with fetters on their heels. The name of one of them was Simple, of another Sloth, and of the third Presumption. Christian, seeing them lying there chained, went to awaken them.
2: Wake up! Wake up! You mustn't stay here! Wake up!
3: Wes, what do you want?
2: I will help you if you want me to.
4: I'm tired. You woke me up.
2: This is no place to sleep.
4: It is a very good place to sleep. Now, if you'll excuse me.
2: No, you must all wake up.
5: What do you mean by making such a lot of noise?
2: I'll help you off with your chains.
5: Why?
2: This is a very dangerous place. You must not rest until you get to Zion.
4: Dangerous?
2: Yes, the devil goes about like a roaring lion. And if he comes here, you are all chained and will be devoured.
5: What a ridiculous person you are to come and try to teach us.
4: I'm going back to sleep.
3: So am I.
2: I do not like to do it. But I have to leave you, Simple Presumption Sloth, to your fates. I have got to keep on with my journey. That wall is so high on each side of the highway, I can see nothing but the road ahead of me.

0: Ah, the road isn't as far below the wall as I thought. Are you ready to jump, hypocrisy?
1: Ready.
0: Made it. Hello.
2: Hello, who are you?
0: My name is Formalist, and this fellow is Hypocrisy. As you can see, we've just climbed over the wall onto the narrow road, and are on our way to Mount Zion.
2: Why did you not come in at the wicket gate that's at the beginning of this road? Don't you know that it's written that anyone coming in another way is a thief and a robber?
0: It was far too difficult to go that way. We took a shortcut.
2: But won't it be considered a sin by the Lord of Zion?
0: What?
2: Violating the will of God like that. He said to go in at the gate.
1: Lots of people take the short way. They've been doing it for hundreds of years. And besides, if we get there, what does it matter how we came? You started at the gate.
0: And as far as the rules and laws go, Christian, we do them as well as you do. You're no different from us, except maybe for that coat you're wearing, which I suppose some of your neighbors gave you.
2: I cannot help warning you that you will not be saved by obeying laws and ordinances. You did not come in at the door. And as for my coat, it was given to me by the Lord of the place to which I go. And when I get to the gate of the celestial city, the Lord will recognize me because I will be wearing the coat he gave me. I also have a mark on my forehead that I got on the day my burden rolled away. And I have a parchment roll to present at the celestial gate. I doubt very much that you both have these things since you came over the wall.
1: Oh, what a lot of empty talk.
0: Who needs a coat and roll?
3: I beheld then that Christian and Formalist and Hypocrisy went on together until they came to the hill Difficulty. There were two side roads that branched off from the straight road, and Formalist and Hypocrisy, supposing that these two ways might meet again with the narrow way, decided to take the side roads. Now, the name of one of those ways was Danger, and the name of the other, Destruction. So the one took the way which is called Danger, which led him to a great wood, and the other took the way to Destruction, which led him to a wide field, full of dark mountains, where he stumbled and fell and rose no more. I looked then after Christian, to see him going up the hill Difficulty on the narrow path, where he kept stumbling and falling because of the steepness of the way.
4: I don't know how much farther I can go. The way seems too steep for me. What's that ahead? It's a garden, and it's level, and has places to rest. I'm almost there, a little bit farther. Oh, it's so good to lie down. I'm so tired, and I'll just look at my parchment roll for a little while. Oh, this is a pleasant rest, and I'm so sleepy.
5: Christian! Go to the ant, thou sluggard. Consider her ways and be wise.
4: Oh, I fell asleep. It's almost night. I've got to get going. I shouldn't have slept. Now I can hardly see the path, and it seems steeper than ever. The top of this hill seems farther away than ever. Oh, at last. The top. I can hardly see, but I am at the top. Oh, what's this? Two men are running to meet me. Dear sirs, what's the matter? You look terrified and... Oh, you're running the wrong way. The Celestial City is the way you're coming from.
6: Who are you?
4: My name is Christian.
6: I am Mistrust.
7: And I am Timorous.
6: We were going to the City of Zion, even managed to get to the top of this terrible hill. But the further we go, the more...

0: What danger we meet with. We're going back.
1: Yes. Just a little ways ahead of you lie a couple of lions. We couldn't tell whether they were awake or asleep. One thing is sure. Anyone who goes near them will get pulled to pieces.
2: It sounds terrifying. But where can I go to be safe? If I go back to my old life in the City of Destruction, fire and brimstone will fall on me. If I can get to the Celestial City, I know I will be safe there. So I must go on. To go back is nothing but death. To go on is only fear of death. And beyond that, life everlasting. I'm going on.
1: Good night, Christian.
3: Farewell.
2: My heart is fearful. I'll read my parchment roll and take comfort. Where is my roll? I've lost it. I've lost my parchment. What am I going to do? It must be here somewhere. Where could I have lost it? In the arbor where I fell asleep. It must have fallen out of my hand when I slept. And now I have to go halfway down the hill again to

0: I trust, John, that you have poor Christian come again to the garden and find his parchment.
1: Yes. He had to have it to get in at the Celestial Gate. And you should have seen his joy when he found it again. The roll was the assurance of his life and his acceptance at Heaven's Gate.
0: God grant that we all will rejoice to present our rolls at the Gate of God.
2: Amen. What happened next, John?
1: Well, Christian was so joyful to find his roll that he got to the summit of the hill difficulty again without much trouble at all, even though it was almost dark by this time. But when he got to the top, he remembered what those two fellows, Timorous and Mistrust, had said about the lions they'd met. And poor Christian began to be fearful again. What if he should meet lions?
3: What if I should meet lions in the dark? Night is the time they hunt, and I would have no defense. Oh, what's this I'm coming to? Oh, a palace. Oh, if I could stay the night here. Oh, this is wonderful. Lions. The lions Mistrust and Timorous told of. They're guarding the door of the palace.
4: Christian. Is your strength so small? Don't be afraid of the lions. They're chained and put there to try your faith. Keep in the middle of the path, and no harm will come to you.
3: Sir, whose house is this, and would it be possible to stay here for the night?
4: This house was built by the Lord of the Hill for pilgrims. Who are you?
3: My name is now Christian, but before it was Graceless. I am on my way to the city of Zion. But because it is now night, I would like to stay here until morning.
4: I'll call some of the ladies of the house. They are the ones who will invite you to stay.
5: Who knocks?
4: This man is called Christian and desires to stay the night.
5: Come in, blessed of the Lord. This house was built to entertain pilgrims like yourself.
3: Oh, I will gladly come in, for I have had a hard journey today.
5: You will feel refreshed after some food and company.

0: This food is delicious. I was getting weak from hunger.
1: Tell us more about your burden.
0: As I said, it was so heavy upon my back, I could hardly walk. But as I came up the hill to the cross, a strange thing happened. Strange and more wonderful than words can tell.
1: What was that?
0: I seemed to see one hanging upon the cross. His blood was dropping down. And it was the very sight of him that made my burden fall off my back. And while I looked, three angels came to me. One told me my sins were forgiven. One stripped me of my

0: rags and gave me this coat that you see me wearing. And another put this mark on my forehead and gave me this roll.
1: You have had a long journey already, haven't you, Christian?
0: Not as long as I have ahead of me, I understand.
2: And you must rest for it, Christian. If you have finished eating, come, and I will show you your room where you can rest until morning. Let us commit ourselves to the Lord for the night.

You've heard Chapter 31 of Perilous Journey, the story of John Bunyan, featuring today the fourth episode of his Pilgrim's Progress. This is another in the series Stories of Great Christians that comes to you from the radio studios of the Moody Bible Institute.

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1: As believers, we need to rejoice that God hears and answers prayer. Every time we come to Him with a heart open to Him, He is listening. We can go to the throne of grace. And yet, sometimes we don't seem to get the answers right away. 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

0: Well, hi there, come on in. I'm Uncle Charlie, and this is Children's Bible Hour Storytime. Now, over the years on Storytime, we've dealt with a lot of different subjects, some especially for the younger kids, some for those who are a bit older. And today's story is especially good for our older listeners. It has to do with keeping our minds and our bodies pure for the Lord Jesus Christ. Our story today, written especially for the Children's Bible Hour by Janice Hansen, is entitled, The Right Time. At last, it was Friday. School was over for another week. Mary excitedly grabbed her books and dashed into the hall.
1: Hey, can't you watch where you're going?
2: Oh, hi, Jane. I'm sorry. I was in such a hurry, I didn't see you coming. I'll help you pick up your things.
1: I guess it was partly my fault, too.
2: You want to walk home together? I looked out the window and it's snowing. Maybe you and I could go skating tonight, Jane. It's been a long time.
1: No, I can't do anything. Joe's waiting for me, and we've got plans. See you around.

0: Mary saw Joe coming around the corner. He kissed Jane on the mouth and put his arm tightly around her waist.
1: I never get to do anything with Jane anymore. If she's not with Joe, she's with some other guy. And she's only 13, just like me. Wish I had a boyfriend, too. Ah!
2: You like picking books off the floor, Mary? I've seen you do it twice now.
1: Well, if you hadn't crept up behind me and poked me in the ribs, I wouldn't have dropped these. You startled me.
2: You looked like you were a million miles away. Something wrong?
1: No, I was just thinking about Jane. I don't see her much anymore.
2: Are you and Jane friends?
1: We used to be.
2: Really?
1: Why does that surprise you?
2: Well, Jane doesn't seem your type, Mary. But don't look so sad. I'm here. I'll help you pick up your books. Where do you live, Mary?
1: Over on Lamont Avenue.
2: A bit out of my way, but I'll walk you home.
1: I don't know if you should.
2: Aw, come on, Mary. You know you want me to, so I will. Besides, I don't want you to drop your books a third time.
1: Wow, it's snowing hard now. It's cold out here.
2: Well, I can take care of that.
1: Keep your arms to yourself, David. People will see us.
2: Who cares? You like it, and I like you, Mary.
1: My place is just up the street. I can see my sister Kathy getting into the car. Must be my mom is ready to go somewhere right away. I gotta run.
2: Okay. See you at school, Mary.
1: Why did you do that?
2: I told you. I like you. It was just a little kiss.
1: I gotta go. Bye. Hi, Mom. I'm home.
3: Hello, dear. Kathy and I are going to the shopping mall. Want to come along?
1: No, I'll stay home.
3: Are you sure?
1: Positive. I have to finish a poster for my history class.
3: All right, then. We'll be home soon.
1: Okay, Mom. Bye.
3: Bye-bye.
1: He likes me. He likes me. Maybe I'll let David be my boyfriend. Well, I better get busy on the poster. Let's see. I need markers, scissors, paper, and glue. Everything is here but the markers. I bet they're in Kathy's room. Wonder where they could be. Maybe she put them in her desk. No, not here. Maybe I'm wrong. Oh, here they are in the bottom drawer. Say, what's this? A package. I wonder whose it is. Hey, it's got my name on it. It must be my birthday present. I wonder what it is. No, I'd better put it back. Wait, it won't hurt if I just take a little peek. I just can't wait until my birthday next week. Oh, it's a necklace. It's just beautiful. It's just like the ones the other girls wear to school. Oh, I love it. I'd better put this back now. Kathy and Mom may be home soon.
0: Mary carefully rewrapped the special gift and put it back in its hidden spot. Everything looked the same as before, but it wasn't the same. Now that she had seen the gift, she ached to wear it. At the same time, guilt flooded her mind. She knew it had been wrong to open the package. She felt she had tarnished the trust her mother had in her. Mary got busy with her poster, but she couldn't forget what she had done. She was relieved when her mother and sister returned from shopping so she could think about something else.
4: Mary, look what I bought for Jennifer's party.
1: What a cute stuffed dog. You've got good taste, Kathy.
4: Wait until you see what I got you for your birthday. I bought it yesterday. I know you'll like it.
3: Don't say any more, Kathy. You might give it away. And you don't want to spoil your surprise.
4: I won't tell, and I bet Mary will never guess.
0: Mary tried to fake innocence, but she felt hot, and she was sure her face turned beet red. She hoped Mother wouldn't notice. If she did, what could Mary say? Mary's birthday finally arrived.

0: After dinner that evening, the family gathered in the living room. They had their family devotions, and then Mary opened her gifts. She started with Kathy's.
1: Oh, a necklace. How nice. Thanks. Now let's see. I guess I'll open this one next. Oh, Mom! A sweater with teddy bears on it! I love it! I'm gonna wear it tomorrow. Thanks, loads!
2: Your new necklace will look good with it.
1: I guess so. Oh, those little bears across the front of the sweater look so cute! I can't wait to wear it.
2: Do you really like the necklace I gave you, Mary?
1: Sure I do. I said it was nice.
2: Well, you wanted it so badly that I just thought you'd be all excited about it. But you don't act like you care much for it.
1: I do. It's pretty. I really like it. It's just that...
3: What's bothering you, Mary?
1: I guess I might as well tell you. I opened Kathy's gift ahead of time.
2: You didn't.
1: Yes, I did. I didn't mean to, but I found the package when I was looking for some markers. I knew it was wrong to open it, but I did it anyway. I really do love the necklace, but I've been miserable ever since. I opened the gift when I knew I shouldn't. I'll get it!
3: Who's on the phone, Mary?
1: It was Patty. She said that Jane won't be coming back to school. She's pregnant. She's going to live with an aunt until the baby is born and adopted out.
3: Oh, how sad. Babies are special gifts, but God planned for them to be born at the right time to a man and a woman who are married to each other. You know, Mary, sexual intimacy between a man and a woman is also a special gift, but God planned it for marriage alone. Taking the gift ahead of time is selfish.
1: And it spoils the happiness of receiving the gift, doesn't it? Just like I spoiled things when I opened my birthday gift early.
3: Mm-hmm.
1: I thought it would make me happy. Instead, it made me miserable. I'm sorry now that I didn't wait to open it.
3: I'm glad to hear that. And I hope you'll remember that lesson if you're ever tempted to allow sexual intimacy before marriage.
1: Mother, I wouldn't do that.
3: I'm sure you believe that, and I'm glad you feel that way.
1: I do, and I'm really surprised at Jane.
3: Well, several days ago, you probably thought you'd never open a birthday present ahead of time either. Yet when you saw the package and no one was around, you gave in to the temptation. Try not to be too hard on Jane. She apparently faced a more serious temptation, and she just couldn't handle it. Why don't you pray for her and also ask the Lord to help you keep yourself pure and to avoid situations where you might be tempted to sin?
0: Mary began to understand why her parents wouldn't allow her to date. As she thought of the attention David had been giving her recently, she knew it wouldn't be easy to resist peer pressure and say no to a deeper involvement. But she made up her mind that she wouldn't make Jane's mistake. She'd wait till she was older and more mature before spending a lot of time with any one boy. When God gave her a husband, it would be the right time to become sexually intimate. Until then, she would talk to her mom and dad and listen to their advice. But now it was the right time to celebrate her birthday and to praise God for all His good and perfect

Today's story was perhaps one of the most important we've had, especially for the older young people listening. When we used this story on our half-hour program, I received a letter from a 15-year-old boy who said, "Uncle Charlie, I wish I had heard that story about a year ago. I'm sorry for some of the things I did this past year which I can't undo. But keep on telling kids to keep their lives pure." You know, it's not an easy thing to do, is it, kids? All around us, on magazine racks, on television, it's the message that sex is okay as long as it is safe sex. Well, that's not what my Bible says. Now, there's nothing dirty or wrong about sex. It's just that God has given us this gift to be taken at the right time in marriage. Perhaps you'd like a copy of this story to read, to share with a youth group, to give to a friend. I'll be glad to send you a free copy if you'll just write and ask for it. Ask for the story by name, The Right Time. That's The Right Time. By the way, a cassette of this story is also available. You can write for cost information. Again, the name of the story, The Right Time. Here's where to write: Uncle Charlie, Box 1, Grand Rapids, Michigan. That's Uncle Charlie, Storytime, Box 1, Grand Rapids, Michigan. The zip is 49501. 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Bye now. Thanks so much for listening.

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0: The last big barrier to the wagon train's progress on its trek west has proven to be a big one indeed. The rains have swollen Big River to the point that the train has had to camp beside the river for over 2 weeks, waiting for the waters to recede. The members of the train have taken their setback with a good-natured determination to stick it out and do what Mr. Blake, the wagon master, tells them. However, they are all a bit on edge and straining to be going. Mr. Blake's orders are being carried out, but inwardly the people want to move on. Then another wagon train appears, with a wagon master who is determined to push on, in spite of the swollen river.
1: If and I was you, Mr.
2: Roberts, and you ain't me, and I ain't you. If you want to sit here like a frog by the river, that's up to you. Me, I'm moving on in a couple of days. As soon as I can get my folks rested up a bit.
1: 2 days won't be near enough time. Rains up the river keep this water swollen till it's...
2: What's wrong, Blake? Skiing to get your feet wet?
1: Get more on your feet wet if and you try crossing now.
2: We'll see about that. I'll think about it as we're heading west. And you're still sitting here waiting for this here stream to dry up.
3: Yeah.
2: Now I gotta go. Make preparations for crossing this here stream.
4: Sure feel sorry for Mr. Blake. Folks are talking like he ain't sure what he's doing.
5: Well, Blake knows what he's doing, all right. That cocky little Mr. Roberts had better do more listening and less jawing if he expects to get his wagon train across. Blake's a seasoned wagon master. He knows his job.
4: Well, I guess it's because everybody's so anxious to get going.
5: Yeah.
4: You know, sitting here beside the river after having to sit in the rain for as long as we did. You know, people are getting skittish.
5: That's a fact. But a skittish horse is a dangerous one. Won't listen to nobody, and you can't control them. Folks better listen to Mr. Blake instead of that proud little peacock Roberts. He's playing a dangerous game. I tried to talk to him myself. He'd give me the same old guff.
4: You know, I think we best spend our time talking to our own people and seeing if we can't get them to trust Mr. Blake.
5: You're right. As much as I hate just sitting here waiting, I'd lots rather sit here and wait on dry ground than to be trying to swim out of that river. I think we better ask the Lord to help us, too. Blake's got lots on his mind. He takes his work seriously. He needs help, too.

0: Roberts, I ain't the wagon master of your train, and I ain't got no authority to tell you what to do.
1: And save your breath, Blake. To me, there's two kinds of people in this world, them that leads and them that follows.
0: You're right about them two kinds, but I say they're the wise and the foolish, and I don't see that this is too smart.
1: Call me what you will, Blake. I think you're just scared that your people are going to think you've been wasting their time at sitting here once they see me go over. You ready up there, Emery?
2: If you think I ought to go, then I will, Mr. Roberts.
1: Move out, Emery, and don't stop till you're on the other side.
2: Yes, sir, Mr. Roberts. Get up. Get up. Come on.
0: Roberts, this ain't no order, but it's a warning. You're taking that man's life into your hands. Better think again.
1: We take all these folks' lives into our hands every day, one way or another. Just one more time.
0: There's a difference between having him shot in the back by an engine and deliberately sending a man to his grave because you're so proud you don't...
1: You've said enough, Blake. Mind your business and I'll mind mine.
0: Roberts, you're a proud, heartless...
1: That's it, Emery. Keep it going.
0: You folks standing here a-looking, best go back to your wagons. You won't like what you're gonna see.
1: Oh, that's right. Because once my train's across, you're gonna be mighty angry at a certain wagon master for keeping you waiting so long. Keep him moving, Emery. Keep him moving. You're doing fine.
3: Look, Willie. Mr. Blake's going back to the camp.
4: Well, I don't blame him none. I'd go back, too. Except I think this poor feller's gonna need help before it's all over with.
3: Oh, he seems to be doing pretty well so far.
4: Well, he ain't reached midstream where the current's the fastest yet. That's where the troubles are gonna start.
2: He's gonna make it. Don't look like any trouble so far.
3: Oh, Willie, do you think he'll... Oh!
4: Did you see that?
5: The wagon's tipping over!
4: See, now, that's what Blake was talking about. That current's too strong to make it through.
3: Oh, Willie, what's gonna happen?
4: I don't know. Look, them horses, they're trying to pull over to the other shore, but the wagon is spinning so they can't move. The current's got him.
2: Emery's jumped off the wagon. He's trying to swim back.
4: Oh, he won't make it unless he's got something to hold on to.
3: He's got that tree that's floating by.
4: Yeah. That'll keep afloat for a bit, but we better do what we can. Some of you men, you come on with me. Bring some rope. Come on, Holly. We'll follow him downstream. Maybe we can get some rope.
3: Oh, Willie, the tree's flipped over. He's trying to keep his head up. Oh, Willie, do something.
4: Come on, let's go.
3: Oh, dear Lord, let him get to him, please.

0: Willie, did you get to him?
1: We lost him.
0: Oh, no.
1: We followed him as far as we could, but down the river took him too fast. No way we could get a rope to him. And we kept seeing his head bobbing up and down.
0: Willie, that's terrible.
1: When we reached a bend in the river, we couldn't see nothing no more. They sent a party on down the river to try to find him.
0: Oh, poor Mrs. Emery.
1: You saw his wife?
0: Well, just after you ran off, she was standing on the bank and fainted dead away. I went to see what I could do. She still ain't herself yet.
1: All right.
2: They're bringing Emery back.
0: Oh, Willie, is he really?
1: No. You don't have to look, Missy.
0: Oh, please, Willie.
1: No, that ain't a pretty sight. Well, I'm sure he knows already, but I better go tell Blake so she can make some burying arrangements.
0: Oh, don't you think Mr. Roberts ought to take care of that?
1: I don't expect Roberts is going to be found anytime soon. Leastways, not for a while. Now, here, why don't you go see to the widow, huh?
0: All right.
1: She's going to need somebody about now.
0: All right.

0: Fear no evil, for thou art with me. Now we commit Mr. Emery to the Lord, and his widow to the Lord's loving, understanding care.
1: Amen.
0: Amen.
2: LaHaye, I want to thank you for what you've done.
0: Meaning?
2: Meaning I know how everybody was straining to go and how you stood by me, stood up for me when everybody else was ready to listen to Roberts.
0: That wasn't nothing. I know you know what you're doing. That's why I came with you. You know, it's just like being a Christian. If you can't trust a body, don't follow it. If you do, you got to give them all you got. Because your life depends on it.
2: Well, you make it sound easy. But a man's got to make up his mind to think like that.
0: That's right.
2: Oh, ain't everybody come to where you are yet. Glad you're along. Makes my job easier.
0: Well, thank you. Any way I can help, I'm glad to do it.
2: I got to go test the water. If anybody wants to know what I'm doing, just tell them I'm trying to keep from getting our feet wet.
0: By the way, you seen Roberts?
2: From a distance. But I ain't one to tell a man I told you so. Especially not after what happened. He's got to live with that. Nothing I could say would make a difference. Hmm. Oh, the widow Emery did ask if she could come with us on our train.
0: And you said?
2: Well, how could I turn her down?
0: All right, now tell Missy to alert the lady folks in our train.
2: Mm-hmm.
0: We'll need to scare up some clothes and things. She lost everything.
2: I figured you'd do that. That's why I told you. Thanks. Well, better go test the water.
0: Well, why are you doing that?
2: I ain't sending my wagon train across any river I ain't tested out first on my own horse.
0: I figured you'd say that. That's why I asked. Thanks. I'll go tell Missy.

0: just can't believe we're over the river and on our way.
1: Ain't it exciting, Missy? Ain't it just plain exciting?
0: Yeah, it surely is. You know, I've been looking at that river as a cutting-off place for all we'd leave behind. I did till we crossed it. Now, just like you said, it's a bridge to our new life, Willie. Yours and mine and our babies. It's a grand feeling, and I can't help thinking that Ma and Pa are sharing it with us.
1: I know they are. Your folks ain't the kind to hold anybody back, least of all those they love. Oh, love's a funny thing. Because the very things you love are the very things you gotta be willing to let go. Else it ain't love. It's kind of like loving a bird, I reckon. You want to keep it, but birds was meant to fly free.
0: I never thought of it that way. But I reckon you're right. I tell you, my respect for Mr. Blake sure grew through all that crossing. I'd trust him with my very life and not think anything of it.
1: He sure deserves everybody's respect. The way he handled himself with that Roberts. You know, he went over that river on his horse at least a half a dozen times before he felt it was safe for us to go. Yes, sir.
0: And when he did feel it was safe, he sent us women and kids over on horseback first, then the wagons.
1: And you should have seen the way he took them wagons across. I mean, all you ladies was busy preparing the meals, but he knows his job.
0: What did he do?
1: Well, each wagon that went over, he put outriders on each side.
0: Oh, really?
1: Holding ropes tied to the wagons to make sure they, you know, wouldn't tip over midstream.
0: Yeah.
1: He was careful to see to each wagon himself. Wasn't afraid of getting his feet wet if there seemed to be anything going wrong. I tell you, the Lord give us a good wagon master.
0: Well, the Lord's been watching over us all the way, Willie. That verse we've been holding has proven itself over and over. Fear thou not, for I am with thee. Be not dismayed, for I am thy God. Well, I don't even think I'm as scared of those Indians we saw from the other side of the river. I was actually glad for the river when I saw them first. Glad it was between us and them.
1: Yeah, guess that's the way God's protection is, Missy. Sometimes the things we see as barriers are his protection. It's all in the way you look at it.
0: Now, if we can just get to Tetsford Junction in time.
1: Yeah, still worried about Becky.
0: Yeah. Even when I'm glad about

0: I'm getting gone. I'm sitting here fretting about Becky. We still have lots of days on the trail, and we were held back almost a month, and that can make a big difference to Becky.
1: Mm-hmm. Got to do just what we've been doing, Missy. Leave it to the Lord. He's been with us, and he's Becky's Lord, too. So he knows best. But then, that's why I love you so. Because you're always fretting over things that ought to be fretted over.

0: You have just heard Chapter 7 of Love's Long Journey, based on the novel by Jeanette Hoke. 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
4: How do you do? Some people seem to instinctively reach out to rescue those in need, even risking their own lives. We call them heroes. Others back away from involvement for many reasons, not the least of which is fear. Are you your brother's keeper? The answer you give may depend on whether your heart and mind and life have been unchanged.

0: This is Unshackled, true life stories that proclaim the good news, dramatized and produced in Chicago by Pacific Garden Mission. Homeless people who come to Pacific Garden Mission are not overly eager to talk about their past, too much hurt and shame and fear in the past. Folks at the mission know all about that. Most of them have been there. They reassure street people by offering food, a shower and a change of clothes, medical or dental care if needed, and a safe place to sleep. The old lighthouse is always there for them, has been for 121 years. But material help alone will not change lives. So counselors and pastors lead them to a place where they can lay down the past and find forgiveness, where the Prince of Peace offers them new life. And those who accept are eager to talk about their past and the one who changed everything. And that's what Unshackled is all about. Now for broadcast around the earth, here's program number 2494 in the series Unshackled, the program that makes you face yourself and think.
1: Okay, let me put these decoys in the trunk.
2: Yeah, okay.
1: Looks like a great day for duck hunting.
2: Yeah.
1: You sound like you're half asleep, Fred.
2: I'm kind of bothered about something.
1: What?
2: On the way here, I saw a girl sitting on the handrail of the Delaware Memorial Bridge.
1: Holy cow, did you stop?
2: I was afraid she might jump if I did.
1: This early, not too many people are going to be out driving.
2: Yeah, I better call the police and tell them.
1: Well, there probably wasn't much you could do, Fred.

0: Yeah. Yeah, I'm calling about a girl I saw sitting on the Delaware Memorial Bridge about 4:30. Yeah, okay. Thanks.
1: What'd they say?
0: They're taking care of it.
1: Good. Well, let's see if we can go duck hunting.
2: What would you do in that kind of situation? Would you have stopped? The man in this story was haunted by that encounter and his decision to carry on, a decision that led to upheaval in his life and caused him to doubt everything he thought he knew. This is the true story of Frederick Zeb and how he was unshackled.
0: I was the middle child of five, born in Philadelphia in 1947. We moved to Delaware when I was three, and that's where I still live. Both my parents were very religious and active in the church, so I attended parochial school for 10 years. My parents were also very strict and wouldn't let me go to dances. But I found a way around that. Dad?
3: Hmm?
0: Is it okay if I go to school tonight?
3: On Saturday? What for?
0: I joined a club that fixes old religious items and sends them to needy countries.
3: I didn't know that.
0: Oh, yeah, it's kind of fun.
3: Does your mother know about this?
0: No, I haven't told her yet. I was going to do that.
3: Well, I'm glad to hear about this, Fred. We'll take you to school.
0: Oh, no, you don't have to do that. One of the guys will pick me up.
3: No, we'll take you and pick you up later. But what time do you have to be there?
0: 7:30 is good enough.
3: Fine. Verda! Listen to what Fred's doing now!
0: They would drop me off at one end of the school, and I'd walk to the other side where the dance was being held. When the dance was over, I'd walk back and they would pick me up. 6 months went by before they got wise. And one night, my dad walked into the dance, tapped me on the shoulder. Boy, was I embarrassed and in big trouble. At school, I was so mouthy and disruptive that they finally asked me to leave. I tried vocational school, then quit altogether at 16.
3: I just can't believe you would quit like that, Fred.
0: I don't like electrical shop.
3: You didn't give it a chance. You didn't try very hard at auto shop either.
0: I did too. The teacher told me to switch to another field.
3: If you aren't going to go to school, then you have to get a job.
0: Well, what can I do?
3: Try the newspaper ads.
0: Yeah, sure.
3: I don't care what you do, but you're going to do something. I want you out of the house by 7 in the morning,
0: what?
3: And you're not coming back until 5 o'clock. Is that understood?
0: Yeah.
3: And I'd better not catch you drunk again. We're not going to have a bum in our house. You'd better learn that.
0: In some ways, I was already a bum, panhandling from friends to buy cheap wine, lying to my parents. I applied for different jobs in the newspaper, but no one would hire me. So I went back to vocational school. After a year, they asked me not to come back. The only option left was public school, which I finally finished, and then went to work for DuPont as a laborer. I had worked there 2 years and started training as a millwright apprentice when I made a radical change of direction.
4: Hello?
0: Yeah, Dad. I just joined the Navy.
4: What?
0: Yeah, 4-year commitment. I'm leaving pretty soon.
4: Why? You were on your way to becoming a first-class journeyman.
0: The job will be waiting for me when I come back. I'm just taking a leave of absence.
4: Well, it sure is sudden.
0: I've been thinking about it for a while. I wanted to do something different. See the world, maybe.
4: Where are you going to go to boot camp?
0: San Diego.
4: Good luck, son. I hope you're making the right decision.
0: I didn't tell him the real reason I joined the Navy. I'd gotten into a fistfight at work with a guy who was jealous. He said I was flirting with his wife. He was right. Several times I was called into the supervisor's office for questioning. The heat was on, so I figured a leave of absence would give things a chance to cool down. I joined the submarine service and went to school in New London, Connecticut. I met Rosemary when I drove my buddy to see his girlfriend.
5: So, what'd you think of her?
0: Fix me up with a date sometime, George.
5: With my girl? You gotta be kidding.
0: Oh, not your girl. I'm talking about her roommate, Rosemary.
5: Oh, okay. You had me worried.

0: for a minute.
1: Even her name is beautiful.
2: You got it bad, dude. Well, call her up.
1: No, I don't want to ruin this. She's really a dish.
2: Yeah.
1: Arrange a double date, okay?
2: Yeah, I thought you had experience with women.
1: I've had girlfriends. But this is different, I'm telling you. I don't want to mess it up. I don't even know her very well.
2: Okay. I'll call her as soon as we get back.
1: My roommate tried to fix me up with Rosemary, but she'd have none of that. I had to ask her out myself, which I finally did. We fell in love and were married less than a year later. When I left the Navy after my 4-year hitch, I had a wife and a daughter, both named Rosemary.
3: I never thought you'd get married, Fred. No offense, Rosemary, but he used to be a wild man.
4: What do you mean used to be? He still is.
1: Yeah, all right, you guys. All right, cut it out. I'm a responsible husband and father now.
3: Oh, yeah, sure. Does that mean you won't be partying?
1: Rosemary don't mind me spending some time with my friends.
3: You know, it'll be great hunting with you this fall.
1: Oh, I can't hardly wait.
3: Hey, you going back to your old job?
1: Yeah, I'm already back on my apprenticeship. Rosemary got a job, too.
3: Yeah, you two will be rolling in money.
1: Hey, we're ready for the good life, man. Hey, you only go around once, you know? In 1976, a son was born to us, making our family complete. What more could a man want? I worked overtime every chance I could and went to school nights. When I wasn't in school, I worked a part-time job, including weekends. If I wasn't working or partying, I was at football or baseball games. During 1 3-month period, I was busy every day and night. The only time I relaxed with my family was when we went camping, always with our friends.
3: Man. Yeah. This is the life, isn't it?
1: Yeah, as long as we have plenty of grass and wine, I'm happy.
3: You ever get high at work?
1: Nah, too risky. I save it for weekends like this.
3: Hey, Rosemary.

0: Don't you know that?
1: Yeah, well, not according to the Bible thumpers. Man, they get on my nerves, telling me I need the Lord.
0: What do you say to them?
1: I tell them to get lost and mind their own business.
0: Oh, I love to hear that conversation.
2: He doesn't always do it in a nice way, either.
1: Hey, what right do they have telling me I'm on the way to hell?
2: They think they're helping you, Fred.
1: Well, they're wrong. I don't need their God, and I don't need their religion. And I was too full of myself to know that I was empty inside, with nothing to offer someone who was ready to jump from a bridge.
3: In a moment, we'll hear how all of that changed.
4: But first, I want to share a bit about how our supporting ministry has an impact all over the world. 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
1: There were Jesus fanatics scattered around my life. Besides my neighbors, I had a coworker who got under my skin, and I cursed him a few times. Inwardly, I wanted what I saw in them. Then there was my supervisor, Jim.
5: Hey, Fred, how's it going?
1: Yeah, okay. How about you?
5: Couldn't be better.
1: Yeah, you're always upbeat, Jim.
5: When you know you're going to heaven, it gives everything the right perspective.
1: Ah, come on. Nobody knows for sure about that.
5: Well, the Bible makes it very clear, Fred. If you don't know Jesus, he's not your personal savior, then you will go to hell. But I know it.
1: What kind of God would do that?
5: He doesn't do that. You send yourself to hell when you reject his son.
1: Now, wait a minute. I thought he died for the sins of the whole world.
5: Fred, do you believe the Bible to be true?
1: No.
5: Then I can't answer you, because my answer would be based on what the Bible teaches.
1: Can you believe that? Of all the arrogant people, those so-called Christians are the worst. Talk about narrow-minded.
2: Don't discuss religion, then.
1: You want another hit?
2: Nah, I like wine better.
1: I mean, I work every day, I take care of my family, I try to be a good husband and father. How could a loving God condemn me?
2: I don't know, Fred. I couldn't.
1: I do the best I can. If that's not good enough for God, then I don't want any part of him.
2: I'm sure he understands.
1: Did you go to church when you were growing up?
2: Sure.
1: Yeah, we always did. When I was little, I wanted to be in the ministry, but I got over it. Imagine that, me preaching. I wonder if God was sitting up in heaven with a clipboard and checking off everything I did.
2: You better hope not. Seriously, though, I'd like to go to church again sometime. Maybe that one down the street.
1: Yeah, not me. I haven't gone since high school.
2: Well, we can't let the kids grow up without some kind of religious guidance.
1: Yeah, well, count me out. In spite of my self-centered life and my anger at Christians, I couldn't help being aware of God and his creation when I went deer hunting. I would sit on a deer stand up in a tree before sunrise and watch the sun come up. My thoughts just seemed to wonder about God. Later, I asked my friends if they had the same experience.
6: Do I ever wonder about God when we're out here?
1: Yeah.
6: Yeah, sometimes.
1: It's kind of weird, isn't it?
6: Yeah, I guess so.
1: I mean, it all seems so natural and planned. The sunrise, the birds singing, the squirrels playing.
6: The deer hiding. Man, I didn't see a one today.
1: Yeah.
6: They knew we were out there.
1: Yeah, tomorrow's Sunday, maybe we'll get lucky.
6: I'll tell you one thing, Fred. You can find God out here as much as you can in some church.
1: Yeah, tell it to Rose Marie. She's been after me to go to church with her and the kids. Nine times out of ten, I wouldn't go to church with my wife, but she kept after me, and so I began to attend every Sunday. There was something missing in my life, and I didn't know what it was. My supervisor thought he knew.
5: You need to be born again, Fred. Otherwise, you cannot see the kingdom of God.
1: Hey, I'm going to church, man.
5: Going to church doesn't save you. Accepting Christ as your Savior is what saves you. Here, read Ephesians chapter 2, verses 8 and 9. For by grace are ye saved through faith, and that not of yourselves. It is the gift of God, not of works, lest any man should boast.
1: Don't you think it's narrow-minded to insist that your way is the only way?
5: It isn't my way, Fred. It's God's way. Jesus says, I am the way, the truth, and the life. No man cometh unto the Father but by me.
1: You believe what you want, I'll believe what I want.
5: I'll pray for you, and I'll have the people in my church praying for you as well.
1: Then came the fall of 1982, when I drove right past that girl sitting on the bridge. I'd always been so strong and ready with answers. I thought I'd automatically help those in need. But I had ignored an obvious cry for help. We went duck hunting that day, but I spent most of the time in tears with my shotgun lying by my side. What if she was dead now and I had done nothing to help her? I felt completely empty and hopeless. When we got back to my friend's house, I called the police.
6: Well, what's the word?
1: They said she didn't jump. They got her down safely.
6: See? You're worried about nothing.
1: I don't know. I'll never forget the sight of her sitting there in the dark. I should have stopped.
6: You don't know that. You might have said the wrong thing, and then she would have jumped.
1: Yeah, maybe.
6: It all worked out, Fred. Quit thinking about it. You want a beer?
1: Nah. I better get home. I couldn't stop thinking about that girl and how I'd failed to help her. My depression was more than I could bear. Trying to find peace, I began reading the Bible, starting with the New Testament. I also talked with many people about that girl on the bridge, my wife, my neighbors and friends, even the pastor of our church.
4: Sometimes it's hard to know what to do in a situation like that, Fred.
1: I've talked with a lot of people, but nobody seems to have the answer.
4: You think you should have done something different?
1: I should have

0: stopped. But I don't know what I could have said. I had nothing to offer her. Nothing.
1: Maybe you did the right thing, then.
0: Well, what do you say to someone who wants to end their life?
1: There are people trained to do that. And maybe it's best to let them take over.
0: But they're not always around. I mean, I was right there. I feel terrible about not stopping.
1: Don't let it get you down, Fred. Nobody's perfect.
0: I've been reading the Bible.
1: Good.
0: There's a lot I didn't know. I just wish I could find the answer. Six months had passed, and yet I couldn't get past my depression. In May, I went to a silent retreat sponsored by the church. I hoped that while I was there, someone would tell me how to resolve my problem. But we were not allowed to speak at all. So I reflected on my relationship with Jesus Christ as the scriptures that I had read filled my mind. About 1:30 on the second night there, I got up, went to the chapel, and got on my knees. There I cried to God. I wept as I pleaded for Him to take control of my life. I accepted Jesus Christ as my Lord and Savior. I told Him I wanted to live for Him and only Him from that point on. I couldn't wait to tell my supervisor.
2: Hey, Fred, what are you so happy about?
0: I surrendered my life to Christ this weekend at the retreat. I'm saved.
2: That's great. I've sure been praying for you, brother.
0: You know, I didn't appreciate that before, but I sure do now.
2: Wait till I tell everyone at church.
0: Listen, I want you to know that I'm sorry about all the times that I was rude to you.
2: Nah, don't mention it, Fred. You just didn't know the Lord.
0: Well, you could say that again. You're not the only person I have to apologize to, Jim. I have a whole list.
2: Now you need to begin attending a good Bible-teaching church so you can grow.
0: Yeah, pray for my wife, will you?
2: Sure.
0: I want her to have what I have.
3: Well, what are you talking about? I go to church.
0: Yeah, but that isn't what saves you, Rosemary. Accepting God's provision for salvation is what saves you.
3: Fred, you're turning into a fanatic.
0: I want you to go to heaven with me, honey. This is the greatest thing that ever happened to me. And I want you to have it, too.
3: All you talk about is the Bible and Jesus.
0: I don't want you to go to hell.
3: I can't believe this.
0: I know how you feel. I used to get mad at believers, too. They make you face the truth.
3: For the last time, I go to church. I believe the Bible is true. Now let me alone.
0: Do you know what eternal life is, Rosemary? It begins the moment you believe. You receive God's Spirit. Listen to this. Verily, verily, I say unto you, he that heareth my word and believeth on him that sent me hath everlasting life and shall not come into condemnation, but is passed from death unto life. Did you notice, Rosemary?
3: What?
0: English wasn't my strong suit, but that verse is in the present tense. You pass into eternal life the minute you believe. That's why death has no hold on you. That was the worst time of our marriage. We were expecting our third child, and I was bound and determined that my wife was going to come to know the Lord. But the harder I pushed, the more she resisted. Finally, I let go and gave her to the Lord, knowing He was more than able to handle the situation. A few weeks later, she gave her life to Christ. Now we have to look for another church, Rosemary.
3: Why?
0: Well, I've been talking with that pastor about some things the church teaches that contradict the Bible. He told me I was too hung up on the Bible.
3: He said that?
0: Yeah. The Bible is the Word of God, Rosemary, and we need to find a church that teaches and practices what's found in it.
3: Oh, it'll be hard to leave, Fred. We have friends there.
0: I know. But any time you have to choose between God's way and man's, there's only one choice. God will lead us to the right church.
3: Okay.
0: Oh, I'd really like to go into the ministry myself, honey. I'd love to tell others about the Lord.
3: I know you do, Fred. But we have a family to think about.
0: Yeah. I'd have to quit my job and go to college and seminary.
3: Maybe God has some other way you can serve, right here at home.
0: I hope so. I really want to serve. I pray all the time that He'll use me. God led us to a great church where I continued to grow in knowledge of Him. His word helped me become an outstanding employee because I really worked for Him. More than 10 years passed after I was saved in 1983, and I never stopped praying that He'd use me every day as a witness. I never could have imagined all the doors He was going to open for me. Fred Zeb, a sinner saved by the grace of God and the blood of Jesus Christ. In 1994, I met a pastor who had started a small ministry in a nursing home.
4: I delivered some flowers and asked if they needed someone to come in and hold services for their people. They were delighted.
0: Never occurred to me to do something like that.
4: Most of the people in nursing homes are so lonely. They've lost their homes, their spouses. They feel forgotten. And we want them to know that God hasn't forgotten them.
0: I'd like to help if I can. I'm retired now, so I have plenty of time.
4: Great. We always need volunteers.
0: What do you do when you go there?
4: We sing some songs, have a time of prayer, read some Bible passages, and then give a short message. Oh. Afterward, I like to stay and visit with them. You can't imagine how much it means to them.
0: I can help with organization. Probably do everything but give the message.
4: You can learn to do that too, Fred. Just share what God has done in your life.
0: That I can do.
4: God's a good teacher, and the message is simple. Jesus loves you and wants to give you eternal life.
0: A ministry that began with one service a week at one nursing home has grown to 6 days a week in 7 nursing homes. My youngest daughter has joined me as a volunteer. Listening friend, God offers you the greatest gift imaginable, forgiveness of your sins, and eternal life with Him in heaven. You have to go to the cross to receive this gift, but it's yours for the asking. Jesus said in John chapter 6, verse 47, "Verily, verily I say unto you, he that believeth on me hath everlasting life."
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0: 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This is program number 2494. Heard in the true story of Frederick Zeb were Fred Stone, Rengan Altai, Dan Frick, Mike Baccarella, and Steve Bayorgin. 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Sound, Nicoloisio. Engineer, Ed Webb. Script by Kenitha Gabler. And I'm Bob O'Donnell.
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1: Hey, it's Aaron at Trail Ridge with your annual reminder that camp is not just for kids. 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
2: With SRN News, I'm Keith Peters in Washington. President Trump has inaugurated his Trump accounts for children under the age of 18 that will give them a financial head start with government seed money and contributions from families, employers, or charities.
3: The new program to start saving for your kids went live on July 4th. The Treasury Department says so far, more than 6 million Trump accounts have been opened for children under the age of 18. The president sounding pleased.
4: So many of these children are going to be involved with the Trump account. They're going to watch their account grow. They're going to watch the country grow. They're going to be reading the newspapers. They'll want to go to the financial pages.
3: Laura Winters reporting.
2: In Utah today, prosecutors began laying out their evidence against Tyler Robinson, the man accused of assassinating conservative activist Charlie Kirk. Judge Tony Graff gave remarks before the proceedings acknowledging emotions are running high.
5: The court recognizes that this hearing may invoke emotion from everyone. And the court understands the human nature of that, but also it's important that this courtroom is orderly. A spectator shall not wear or display any pins, buttons, signs, clothing, or photographs expressing support for or against any person related to this case or the status of this case as a capital offense.
2: Kirk's widow, along with his parents, were in attendance at the hearing. Russia has launched a massive missile and drone attack on Ukraine, killing at least 22 people. The assault highlights gaps in Ukraine's air defenses, particularly the need for more U.S.-made Patriot interceptor missiles. On Wall Street, the Dow by 155 points, the NASDAQ rose 288, the S&P advanced 54. This is SRN News. LGBT Americans are leaving for Canada, correspondent Michael Harrington reports.
6: According to CIC News, officials north of the border have made it easier for gay people in this country to apply for citizenship, and there's been an uptick in applications. The average American would have to wait an average of 1 year to be cleared for Canadian citizenship, but CIC reports that homosexuals are being found.

0: when science needs no evidence. This is Ken Ham, an Aussie transplant with a passion for sharing the truth of God's word. In a millions of years worldview, comets are a big problem. You see, every time a comet orbits close to the sun, it gets smaller and eventually disintegrates. In just a few million years, there wouldn't be any comets left in our solar system. Yet there still are. To explain this, secular scientists proposed the Oort cloud, where comets are supposedly produced before they're pulled into our solar system. But there's absolutely no observational evidence for this Oort cloud. When we start with God's word, we don't need to invent imaginary comet makers. God created the universe, including comets, just a few thousand years ago.
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2: Airtime for this edition of Answers with Ken Ham has been underwritten by the Elegant Farmer near Mequonago. The Elegant Farmer specializes as Wisconsin's farm kitchen bakery and 100% homemade farm kitchen deli. Their phone number is 262-363-6770. 262-363-6770. The Elegant Farmer near Mequonago, another company that cares.
3: This is the Phyllis Schlafly Report, the conservative pro-family broadcast of Phyllis Schlafly Eagles, a leading voice for the sanctity of life, traditional education, the Constitution, and American sovereignty. And now, from the archives of Phyllis Schlafly Eagles, here is Phyllis Schlafly.
4: The ACLU and other atheist lawyers have been trying to get activist judges to rule that we must abolish all references to God from every public place, courtroom, and school. What they are trying to do is to change American history, expunge all reference to religion from the history books, and make us a completely secular nation. The trouble with that goal is that history proves that America was founded by religious men who believed that belief in a divine creator is basic to our new government. This is proved by our founding document, the Declaration of Independence, which was written by Thomas Jefferson. In the Declaration of Independence, Jefferson wrote the official and unequivocal recognition by the American people of our belief and faith in God. The Declaration affirms God's existence as a self-evident truth that requires no further discussion or debate. The nation created by the Great Declaration is God's country. The rights it defines are God-given. The actions of its signers are God-inspired. The Declaration of Independence contains five references to God. God as creator of all men. God as the supreme lawmaker. God as the source of all rights. God as the world's supreme judge. And God as our patron and protector. The Declaration of Independence declares that each of us is created. If we were created, we must have had a creator. The Declaration of Independence proclaims that life and liberty are the unalienable gifts of God, natural rights which no person or government can rightfully take away. It affirms that the purpose of government is to secure our God-given unalienable individual rights and that government derives its powers from the consent of the governed. Our Declaration reduced government from master to servant. I urge you to celebrate this 4th of July by reading the Declaration of Independence.
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3: A nation reveals what it values by who it protects. Recently, Dutch officials confirmed that a child under the age of 12 died by euthanasia under the Netherlands' expanded law. Supporters call it compassion, but compassion should never mean intentionally killing an innocent child. 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Their suffering is real, but once society decides that some lives are simply too painful or too dependent to continue, we cross a very dangerous line. Children aren't burdens to manage. They're human beings with dignity that doesn't disappear in the face of suffering.
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4: This is Frank Affney with the Secure Freedom Minute. Millions of Iranians have taken to the streets of Tehran for the funeral of the country's longtime dictator, Grand Ayatollah Ali Khamenei. Their aspiration is revenge, expressed by mass chants of death to America, death to Israel. Unfortunately, despite abundant evidence that the mullahs are not trustworthy parties to ongoing negotiations, let alone willing to conclude a genuine and enduring peace, the U.S. government is continuing to talk and, worse yet, make concessions. The inevitable result of such accommodations is to buy time for our enemies in Iran to rearm, regroup, and resume hostilities at a time of their choosing. Worse yet, jihadists worldwide and their friends are emboldened by the extent to which the government in Tehran has not only survived, but is getting away with treating America and Israel with contempt. We allow that perception to persist at our peril. This is Frank Affney.
5: Can we know the truth in a culture of fake news? Hello, I'm Sam Rohr with another Stand in the Gap Minute. Today's online headlines increasingly twist information to deceive viewers and capture attention. Yet Scripture calls us to discern all things. We're not to follow a herd mentality, but seek the truth and apply it accordingly. Consider when Jesus was tempted in the wilderness. Satan used Scripture in an attempt to trick Jesus. He used correct information, but he twisted it for his own purposes. So how did Jesus respond? By quoting Scripture. You see, the best way to counter falsehood is with God's truth. As Jude 1:3 declares, we're to contend for the faith and all that's true. 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
7: I hope you enjoyed your 4th of July weekend. Perhaps you were able to relax from the frenetic pace that has described our lives. Arthur Brooks has been on my radio program many times. He recently talked about the fact that you need to be bored. The Harvard professor and best-selling author knows something about this since his latest research focuses on human happiness. Boredom, he argues, is not something to avoid. It is necessary for human flourishing. Sadly, most of us even cultivate habits to prevent from being bored. A Harvard study from a few years ago discovered that many people prefer pain to boredom. When they placed people in a room with nothing to do, many would push a button that would deliver an electric shock. They chose pain over boredom. When we aren't occupied, our brain switches over to what he calls the default mode network. Unfortunately, our phones and our desire to be entertained means we don't switch over to that brain function very often. It is time for us to recover the value of being silent and waiting on the Lord. Psalm 46:10 says, "Be still and know that I am God." Psalm 62:5 says, "For God alone, O my soul, wait in silence, for my hope is from Him." Another value of boredom is

0: creativity. I've done Bible studies with people who have come up with creative ideas and inventions. Nearly all of them said the ideas came to them when their brain was in neutral, when they were showering, shaving, putting on makeup, or driving. Arthur Brooks is right. We don't need distraction to prevent boredom. Instead, we need to take a Sabbath rest from our screens and busy lives. I'm Kirby Anderson, and that's my point of view.
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2: 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New Testament Church in Milwaukee is announcing their Vacation Bible School for kids aged K-5 through 8th on Monday, July 13th through Friday the 17th from 5 to 8 p.m. each evening. 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

0: You're blessed if you take refuge in the Lord. The Lord is your refuge and strength, a very present help in trouble. You have a relationship with Him. And when difficulties come, whether it's at work, whether it's in your family, you turn to the Lord. You take refuge in Him. Physical illnesses, whatever it might be, they come your way. You take refuge in the Lord. You are blessed.
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0: Well, you know, having lived in the West Coast and the Bay Area for 30-so years, and then in West Coast and Vancouver for 20 years, it's interesting. I never much heard of anyone say the word blessing or bless you except in church. Believers, certainly, you know, praying, Lord bless you, you know, and be blessed in the Lord. And you would hear that. But I never heard it. And I move here to South Carolina, and you pull in the drive-thru, and they say, God bless you. And you go to the store, they say, bless you. And you see shirts, you know, blessed, you know, whatever it might be. Now, I'm not saying that anything's different in some ways. There's a cultural reality here with that. You know, I don't know if they're believers or not, but a lot of people say bless you around here. But what does that really mean? What does it mean? Is it cultural, or is there something behind that, or both? The reality is, what is truly blessedness? When we say you're blessed, what do we mean by that? Well, certainly some might think that having, you know, certain things, you know, physical blessings, you know, family blessings, church blessings, those are blessings. And certainly those can be blessings. You know, but what does it mean to actually be blessed? Well, today we'll take a little sidetrack from our study in Nehemiah, but there's some threads that run through and through from both what we've been studying. And we're going to turn to Psalm 32. Would you turn with me to Psalm 32? And we're going to see the blessedness of being forgiven and what truly being blessed is. Now, we know the Psalms, the term Psalms for us comes from the Greek word psalmoi, but yet the Psalms, the word translated psalm in Hebrew or song, all relate to music. In the Psalms, we have a book of praise, of inspired praise to God, and they were initially set to music. And as you look at the 150 Psalms that are in there, they are God inspiring the author to praise the Lord. And you see the movement from difficulties to calling on the Lord to praising Him for what He's done. They are inspired psalms of praise. And we know within this that we have a picture. And in the Old Testament, you have God's direct revelation through the law and the prophets. And then in the wisdom writings, you have those inspired speaking from man to man, in a sense, you say, like in Proverbs, whatever it might be. And then in the Psalms, you have the inspired response to the law of God back to the Lord. And you see that. And so here in the Psalms, we see this response of man to God based on what He has revealed about Himself. And so with that in mind, again, turn to Psalm 32, and we're going to see that David instructs sinners in God's way. And we're going to see what true blessedness is. Psalm 32, a psalm of David, a Maskil. How blessed is he whose transgression is forgiven, whose sin is covered. How blessed is the man to whom the Lord does not impute iniquity, and in whose spirit there is no deceit. When I kept silent about my sin, my body wasted away through my groaning all day long. For day and night thy hand was heavy upon me. My vitality was drained away as with the fever heat of summer, Selah. I acknowledged my sin to thee, and my iniquity I did not hide. I said, I will confess my transgressions to the Lord, and thou didst forgive the guilt of my sin, Selah. Therefore, let everyone who is godly pray to thee in a

time in which thou mayest be found. Surely in a flood of great waters they shall not reach him. Thou art my hiding place, and thou dost preserve me from trouble. Thou dost surround me with songs of deliverance. Selah. I will instruct you, and I will teach you in the way which you should go. I will counsel you with my eye upon you. Do not be as the horse or as the mule which have no understanding, whose trappings include bit and bridle to hold them in check. Otherwise they will not come near to you. Many are the sorrows of the wicked, but he who trusts in the Lord, loving kindness, shall surround him. Be glad in the Lord, and rejoice, you righteous ones, and shout for joy, all you who are upright in heart. And now, even though this really isn't associated directly with Nehemiah, you can see that it is through what God has done for us, through the sacrifice of his son, which the sacrifice of the Old Testament pointed to, that should cause us to rejoice in his loving kindness, rejoice in who he is and what he's done. And so here we're going to see, first of all, in these first two verses, the real core of this passage, the real core of the principle that reveals what blessedness is, when someone is truly blessed. And again, we can be blessed by little things, but what is true blessing when we are blessed in the Lord? What is that? Psalm of David, again, a masochal. How blessed is he whose transgression is forgiven, whose sin is covered. How blessed is the man to whom the Lord does not impute iniquity, and whose spirit there is no deceit. Now, beginning this, we see this is a Psalm of David. Now, the term Psalm is not in the original Hebrew. It just says of David. And we know David. We know about him, and we'll talk about him in a minute. But this Psalm is what's called a masochal, and we'll see in a minute what that is. But speaking of David, it says of David. And what do we know about him? Well, we know from Scripture that King David was the second king of Israel after Saul. And we know that David was a believer, and yet, like you and I, he was a sinner. And we know that when Paul was preaching in Pisidian Antioch, he said this about David, inspired by the Spirit, Acts 13:22, and I'll read this for you. And after he, that's speaking of the Lord, had removed him, that's Saul, he raised up David to be their king, concerning whom he also testified and said, I have found David, the son of Jesse, a man after my heart, who will do all my will. And he says here, from the offspring of this man, according to the promise, God has brought to Israel a Savior, Jesus. So we have David. He is a godly man. He is a man after God's own heart, but yet he is a sinner. And we know that. We know from Scripture does not hide David's failures. We know that he fell greatly and that he committed adultery with Bathsheba, and he tried to cover it up, and within doing that, he caused Uriah, Bathsheba's wife, to be killed in battle. Thus, he is culpable for his death, and he fell into great, great sin, as we'll see. And then we see in 2 Samuel chapter 12 that Nathan the prophet comes and confronts David concerning his sin, and we know that David confesses, that he repents. He's a real believer. He's a real believer. When confronted about his great sin, David did repent. But yet there were consequences. Indeed, because of God's name being blasphemed, the child that was born from the adulterous relationship would die. And because of what David had done, the sword would never leave his house. And he would be humiliated in public as he had done his sin in private. He would be humiliated by his wives as they would go to others in the open. Yet David had repented, and we see that in Psalm 51. And so our passage says, of David, and it also says, a masochal. Now, some versions say to contemplate. Indeed, in the New King James, it says a contemplation. And within that, the church has for many years seen this as what's called a penitential psalm, not the penitentiary, but a penitential psalm, where someone is being remorseful and repentant. And there's certainly that element here. But it's thought that this word masochal really comes from the root word sakal, which means to instruct. We see it later on, sakal down, and it says instruct. I will instruct you and teach you in the way you should go. And so it's thought that it's not really a contemplation or a penitential psalm. It is really a psalm of instruction. Turn to Psalm 51 for a second. You see, Psalm 51 is a penitential psalm. I'm saying that word wrong, but you know what I mean. It's a psalm in which David is repenting. But within that psalm, notice what he says in verse 12, Psalm 51.
Restore to me the joy of thy salvation,

and sustain me with a willing spirit, then I will teach transgressors thy ways, and sinners will be converted to thee. Make me right with you, and I believe you will, and then I will teach sinners. I will teach transgressors, right? And I believe that that is what is going on here, that this is that teaching, that instruction. I will teach you, instruct you in the way you should go. It's instructing how to confess, to not have a deceitful heart, the blessings of being forgiven, and then the consequences of not truly repenting, as we see, and then the blessings of truly repenting. So then, what does David teach here? Notice verse 1. A psalm of David, a Maskil. How blessed is he whose transgression is forgiven, whose sin is covered. It's emphatic. How blessed is the man to whom the Lord does not impute iniquity. And so these first two verses are about those who are blessed. And within these two verses, we have specific description of why they are blessed. And it's because, in a nutshell, they've been forgiven. Now, there's some terms we need to understand to grasp this psalm, and we need to see them. In Hebrew poetry, and it's inspired by the Spirit, but in the Hebrew language, they would use repetition or parallelism to strengthen a concept. Say one thing two different ways to strengthen that concept. And here we have three different words, really, for sin. We have verse 1, transgression. And then the word sin in verse 1. Then in verse 2, we have iniquity. And so we have these three words speaking about those who have been forgiven, their sins covered, right? Their iniquities and transgressions forgiven, their sin forgiven. We have these three words. Now, in general, they speak of sin. And that's really the point. But there are some specific nuances to them that would be good for us to understand. First of all, the word transgression speaks of a separation or departure. A separation or departure. And it really does carry thus the idea of rebellion. If I transgress something, it's something that I should be aware of, and I'm going past that. If I transgress the speed limit, I'm really rebelling against that speed limit. I don't agree with it. I want to go faster, right? I am in rebellion. I am transgressing. I'm going past it, right? I'm transgressing. Now, with God's word, when we transgress, we're going beyond his word. We're not doing what he said. We're transgressing. We're rebelling. And there's that personal element of rebelling. When we cross the line, we rebel, right? And then there's the word, the Hebrew term translated sin. And this word, in its basic meaning, speaks of falling short, missing the mark. Okay, we know that all have fallen short of the glory of God, right? All have sinned. We all don't make the mark. God has a standard, and we miss the mark. That's sin. And then we have this last word, iniquity, which has the sense of twisting or perversion in it. It's distortion. We should be walking in a straight way, in a righteous way, but we walk in a way that is twisted or perverted. That's this word, iniquity. And so we have three words that are in contrast to God's righteous standards, and thus we have a better view of sin. So with that in mind, now we're going to see three other terms in relationship to God's forgiveness, and we'll look at those in a minute, three other terms that relate to that. So notice in this wonderful passage, we have the reality that our sins are forgiven. He begins, "How blessed is the man whose transgression," that's rebellion, "is forgiven, whose sin," that's missing the mark, "is covered. How blessed is the man to whom the Lord does not impute iniquity," his twisted ways, his twisted ways. You think about that. You think about our rebellion. You think about our missing the mark. You think about our perverted ways at times, and how blessed is the man in whom he does not impute these things, and he covers sin, right? Doesn't impute iniquity, covers sin. We'll see those things in a moment. Now, this term blessedness, you know, speaks of happiness. There's a joy. Now, it's not like the world. The world has happiness based on pleasure and self-fulfillment. And when that's working out, people in the world are happy. When it's not working out, they're not happy, okay? And so, but yet in Christ, there is something different. Happiness, yes, we can be happy, but the blessedness is different because it is that which is tied to a right relationship with the Lord. Indeed, this word that speaks of blessedness here, and when it's translated in the Greek translation of the Old Testament, in Greek, it's translated the same word that's used in Matthew. Blessed are the, right? The Lord shares.

oh, how happy are those who are this, right? We see that. And so here, it's not tied to circumstances. Certainly, we saw that in the book of Matthew. The Lord Jesus says, blessed are those who have been persecuted for righteousness' sake. Those who people say all kinds of evil falsely on account of me. Well, that doesn't sound like a blessing to be persecuted, but he's saying you are blessed if this is happening to you. It is an evidence, as we see in context of Matthew, that you're really his. And so you are blessed. It's an evidence you are the Lord's, and that's where the blessing comes in, the relationship with the living God. And let me share some passages. You can write them down, or I'm going to go through them, certainly, and if you want to go with me, that's fine, but I'm going to write them down. We'll start in Psalm 1. And you know this one as I go there. How blessed is the man who does not walk in the counsel of the wicked, nor stand in the path of sinners, nor sit in the seat of scoffers. But his delight is in the law of the Lord, and in his law he meditates day and night. You're blessed if your heart's on God's word rather than being immersed in sin, right? If you're sinning it up, you're not blessed. If you are immersed in God's word, you are blessed. Now, we're going to see that's because of our relationship with the Lord. Psalm 34, verse 8, oh, taste and see that the Lord is good. He says, how blessed is the man who takes refuge in him. You're blessed if you take refuge in the Lord. The Lord is your refuge and strength, a very present help in trouble. You have a relationship with him. And when difficulties come, whether it's at work, whether it's in your family, whatever it might be, they come and flood your way, you turn to the Lord. You take refuge in him. Physical illnesses, whatever it might be, they come your way. You take refuge in the Lord. You are blessed. God is our refuge and strength, a very present help in times of trouble. We know that we're blessed when we persevere. I mentioned this from Matthew, but James chapter 1, verse 12. Blessed is the man who perseveres under trial. For once he has been demonstrated or approved, it says he will receive the crown of life which the Lord has promised to those who love him. Wonderful. Psalm 94, verse 12. Blessed is the man whom thou dost chasten. You could translate it this way. Blessed is the man whom thou dost spank, right? You are blessed if God spanks you. That means you have a real relationship with him. You are a genuine child, and he loves you. And he is trying to root out sin so that you can have an even closer relationship with him, right? You are blessed, right? And he says here, Psalm 84, verse 12, O Lord of hosts, how blessed is the man who trusts in thee. There's a song. We sing songs to that. Oh, blessed Lord, who trusts in thee. The man who trusts me. If you trust in the Lord, if you don't lean in your own understanding, if you don't trust in your own skills and abilities, you don't trust in mankind or man's strength, if you trust in the Lord, you're blessed. Psalm 112, verse 1, praise the Lord. How blessed is the man who fears the Lord, who greatly delights in his commandments. That's a reverent fear of the Lord. That's recognizing he's God. He's a holy God. And when I sin against him. I sin against others. There's an awareness. There's a fear. There's a godly reverence. You're blessed if you do so. Psalm 119, how blessed are those who observe his testimonies, who seek him with all their heart. They want to obey his word. They seek the Lord with their entire heart, not a divided heart. Psalm 128, verse 1, the song of ascents. How blessed is everyone who fears the Lord and walks in his ways. When you shall eat of the fruit of your hands, you will be happy, and it will be well with you. You're blessed. If you fear the Lord, you walk with the Lord. You walk with the Lord, you're blessed. Proverbs 28:14. How blessed is the man who fears always, but he who hardens his heart will fall into calamity. And I've mentioned this passage before, but you know, there's always those who try to say something spiritual around pastors or around people to kind of get approval from the crowd. You know, they'll come up and say something spiritual to kind of get people to look to them and how spiritual they are. Well, you have one of those things happening in Luke chapter 11. And it came about, verse 27, when he said these things, one of the women in the crowd raised her voice and said, blessed is the womb that bore you and the breast to which you nursed. She's doing the old, you're blessed because of this, right? Well, notice what the Lord says. But he said, on the contrary, here's who's blessed. Blessed are those who hear the word of God and observe it. If you hear God's word, you have a relationship with him, you hear his voice, right? You hear him because you have his spirit, and you obey, you are blessed. So then in scripture, we see true blessedness or happiness is not tied to circumstance.

0: but is intricately tied to a right relationship with the living God, where we trust him, we fear him, we have his word running in our hearts, and we obey him. That's who is blessed. You see a t-shirt, first says blessed. Hopefully that's what's going on, right? And now we're going to see it goes even far beyond that into what God has done for us. So then, we have this right relationship as a core foundational blessing, the right relationship with the Lord. But how do we have this? How does one enter into a right relationship with the Lord? How is one actually blessed? Well, we know that God is holy. God is righteous, and he is a righteous judge, and he has indignation every day. You think about an earthly judge. If there's some horrible murderer, some school shooter, or some horrible molester, whatever it might be, and they're before the judge, and the judge says, you go free. That's not a righteous judge at all. A righteous judge gives the offender the sentence that is due to the crime, that is equal to the crime. And for us, the wages of sin is death. And we know that we have all fallen short of the glory of God. We have all sinned. And God is a righteous judge. We deserve his judgment. We deserve it. Isaiah 59, verse 1, the Lord had made a covenant with Israel, and yet Israel hadn't come to faith by and large the nation in their Lord. He was their God, but they didn't believe. And so in Isaiah 59, verse 1, it says, behold, the Lord's hand is not so short that he cannot save, nor his ear that is so dull that he cannot hear. But your iniquities have made separation between you and your God, and your sins have hidden his face from you so that he does not hear. It's sin. Sin is in the way. But God is gracious. And ever since the beginning of mankind, in the first sin, God had a plan to bring salvation to mankind. You see, ever since man first sinned, he had a plan to bring back a relationship of blessedness. You see, when the Lord created everything, it was good. And man, Adam and Eve were blessed, but then they sinned. But God had a plan to bring blessing back. Back in Genesis, after they sinned, God declared that Eve's seed would crush Satan's head, Genesis 3, and that through Eve's human seed would come one who would defeat Satan and death. And we see the gospel was proclaimed, preached in the promises to Abraham, that through his seed, one would come in which all the nations would be what? Blessed. And we know that the Old Testament law given to Israel was a shadow of the sacrifices needed. There needed to be death for sin, to have sin covered, atoned for, and it pointed to the once-for-all sacrifice of Jesus Christ. Behold, the Lamb of God who takes away the sin of the world. We know he, speaking of the Father, made him, speaking of the Son, who knew no sin, because he was sinless and spotless, to become sin on our behalf, that we might become the righteousness of God in him.
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0: Well, first of all, unbelievers and sometimes misled believers think that the blessed man is simply one who is healthy, wealthy, and successful in a worldly sense. But yet, as we've begun to see today, true blessedness is based on the forgiveness of sins, which is found only through Jesus Christ. So let me ask you, are you truly blessed of the Lord? Have you repented of your sins and trusted in Jesus Christ as your Lord and Savior? If so, you are blessed. But if you realize you don't know Jesus as your Savior, would you cry out to him today? As the word makes abundantly clear, whoever will call upon the name of the Lord will be saved.
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0: 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So on behalf of the team here at Equipping the Saints, we want to praise our Lord and thank you for your prayers and financial support.
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1: Sin lures us with the illusion that it's the doorway to freedom.
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1: But ultimately, sin enslaves us.
2: Now, all I think about is alcohol. Whether there's a party or not, I can't stop.
1: What kind of freedom is it to be under the control of sinful cravings? Our culture has promoted a double the pleasure, none of the guilt sort of lifestyle. And what's the result? We're slaves to lust, food, entertainment, toys, noise, activity, alcohol, drugs, busyness, and on. We become dominated by the very pleasures we thought would liberate us. The Apostle Peter talks about those who entice others to sin, and he says they promise them freedom, but they themselves are slaves of corruption. For whatever overcomes a person, to that he is enslaved. With Seeking Him, I'm Nancy DeMoss Wagamuth.

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1: Construction season is upon us. We've seen the signs, bridge out, use detour, road closed to through traffic, high water, use alternate route. All you want to do is to get safely to your destination, but the access has been cut off. Did you know that although access to your destination is cut off or you have an inconvenient detour, that your access to God the Father is not? Jeremiah 33:3 says, "Call unto me, and I will answer thee, and show thee great and mighty things which thou knowest not." At any time, day or night, 7 days a week, and regardless of road conditions or hazards, you can go directly to God. Enter into His presence daily. Spend time in His Word. Speak to Him often in prayer. Take advantage of the unlimited access you have before Him. This message comes to you from VCY America, where we encourage you to grow in your walk with the Lord.